0: election rules and seize cast ballots outside the view of the public.
1: The court also heard a case about whether California's attorney general has the authority to tell Bianco to stop his investigation. The court has 90 days to issue its decisions. For NPR News, I'm Madison Ament in San Bernardino.
2: The Dow rose a quarter of a percent today. This is NPR News from Washington. An arbitrator has ordered the Washington Post to reinstate an opinion writer fired over social media posts about violent white men following last year's killing of conservative activist Charlie Kirk. The ruling says the newspaper did not have sufficient cause to terminate Karen Ataya and calls for her to be awarded full back pay and lost benefits. Former Cleveland Browns tight end Daquan Wright could be the first player to go from an NFL team back to college football after committing to LSU. Mel Bridges with member station WWNO has more.
3: Wright played for Ole Miss, where now LSU head coach Lane Kiffin coached from 2020 to 2025 and signed with the Cleveland Browns this year. He never played a game, though he did suit up for Saturday's preseason game. Now he's headed back to college. Wright is among a group of players who won a preliminary injunction saying a new NCAA ruling granting a fifth year of eligibility should apply to those who graduated high school in 2022. At a press conference, Kiffin said there will be more players who come back.
4: Because of these rulings, they're either going to play for you or they're going to play somewhere else around the country. So we've made a decision to recruit them, like probably most people are.
3: He says LSU is just getting ahead of the curve. For NPR News, I'm Mel Bridges in New Orleans.
2: China is postponing its ambitious lunar mission. It was set to search for frozen water on the moon. The spacecraft was scheduled to lift off in the coming days. The China Manned Space Agency says the mission does not meet the launch conditions and cannot take place during the planned window this year. This is NPR News.
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6: From the New York Times, I'm Rachel Abrams, and this is The Daily. Natalie Harp is a constant presence in President Trump's orbit. She's a 35-year-old gatekeeper, deciding much of what he sees. She stays up late with him to draft his social media posts and even texts with world leaders on his behalf. Today, I speak with my colleague Maggie Haberman about what we know about Trump's closest aide and why people inside and outside the White House are questioning her devotion to the president. It's Monday, August 24th. Maggie Haberman, welcome back to The Daily.
7: Rachel, thanks for having me.
6: Maggie, in the last week, I feel like I cannot open up X or, frankly, be on the internet without seeing the name Natalie Harp. And this is a name I wasn't super familiar with before the last week or so. So can you just do a little recap for us and explain why we're suddenly hearing her everywhere?
7: Sure. So in our book, Jonathan Swan and I wrote a book called Regime Change. We got more in depth on who Natalie Harp is. And she has been serving in the president's world now for several years. She became known by her colleagues as the human printer because she would carry around this portable printer and became a constant purveyor of positive news for him that she was seeing in various places or things she wanted him to be aware of. She is now in the news constantly because she was one of the very small number of people who were on the military jet with the president when he flew out of Turkey, when he was departing the NATO summit, while the press corps and most of his aides were on what turned out to be a decoy jet.
6: Mm-hmm.
7: And Senator John Ossoff.
8: Thank you all so much for being here.
7: Made a reference to her that was not overt.
8: He wants to build his ballroom and travel with Natalie on their apparently defenseless flying palace gifted by the Emir of Qatar.
7: But he appeared to be implying that there was some kind of a relationship that went beyond just professional.
9: I am your guest host, Rosie O'Donnell.
7: And then you had late night comedians picking up on it.
9: You gotta realize it's time to hang up your wig and let Natalie tuck you in.

0: had other references to it that have just now become part of the pop culture mainstream.
1: Her name is Natalie Harp.
2: Natalie Harp.
3: Natalie Harp.
2: New details about Trump's powerful aide, Natalie Harp.
4: Natalie Harp continues to be in the news.
2: Who the heck is Natalie? Thanks to reporting from Haberman and Swan, we know that Natalie Harp has spent...
5: And suddenly you, Maggie Haberman, find yourself on basically every news channel talking about this woman.
0: Yes, I mean, she has now become a massive focus. And it's important to understand, Rachel, that Trump has always had people like Natalie Harp around. He has always had people around who are incredibly obsequious. He has always had people around who provide him positive information, who don't want to give him things that are negative or will upset him, as he would put it. But Natalie Harp is at a fundamentally different level in doing so. And she works all the time and is around him a lot of the day. And the reason that it matters is because A, who advises a president or who is around a president, and she sits about 10 feet away from him in the Oval Office most of the time, matters significantly in terms of how a government functions. But also, she helps supply him with some of the information that he gets at a time when he is pretty isolated from large parts of his government. I've talked to some of my colleagues who have covered a number of presidential administrations, far more than I have, and there has never been, in their telling, someone exactly like Natalie Harp.
5: Okay, so Maggie, who is Natalie Harp and where did she come from?
0: So Harp is from California. She was working for One America News, which is a right-wing network that positioned itself as a pure version of the MAGA base to the right of Fox News. And part of how it made its mark was around the 2020 election at a time when President Trump was promoting conspiracy theories about the election, and they amplified those. Where she became really known to the public, though, was in 2020.
6: Good evening. I'm Natalie Harp, a formerly forgotten American from California.
0: During the Republican National Convention, she gave a testimonial.
6: About 5 years ago, I was the victim of a notoriously deadly medical error. I survived, but only to be diagnosed with a rare and terminal bone cancer. You know,
0: she is a bone cancer survivor, and she credits a law that the president had pushed, the right to try law, with giving her access to medicine she wouldn't have had otherwise.
6: They didn't give me the right to try experimental treatments, Mr. President. You did. And without you, I'd have died waiting for them to be approved.
0: And she very, very clearly credited the president with why she's still alive.
6: For you have used your strength to make America strong again. Sacrificed the life you built to make America proud again. And on November 3rd, we are going to keep America great.
5: Wow. Okay. So crediting the president with saving her life, that must have gone a long way with a president who, as we know from your reporting and others, values loyalty above all else, right? Like, she is literally saying she owes her life to him.
0: Yes, she is saying that she owes her life to him. And yes, that meant a lot to him.
5: So at this point, it sounds like she's sort of out on the periphery of Trump world. When and how does she actually get closer to Trump?
0: So what happens next is President Trump leaves office because he loses the 2020 election. And so few people wanted to be around him at that point from his previous world because they got really tired of listening to him say that he had won the election. It just was impossible to have a conversation with him. Natalie Harp was one of the few people who started working for him during that period. She initially was working on press and sort of back office types of things, but she soon started accompanying him on the golf course where she would be the person supplying him with positive news. So, for example, she was on a golf course in Scotland with him, and she didn't have a seat in the cart. I don't know why nobody would give her a seat, but she was quite literally running after the golf cart that he was in. She was so devoted to this role with him and to ensuring that she could be close in case he needed her to do something that she at one point was sleeping, according to our reporting, in a locker room at Bedminster.
5: His golf course.
0: His golf course in New Jersey.
5: Do we know why she would sleep in the locker room at Bedminster?
0: I don't. It didn't seem that she had an apartment nearby, and that may have been why. But this was one of the behaviors that concerned the U.S. Secret Service that was guarding him at the time.
5: What exactly were they concerned about? How were they expressing that concern? And what was prompting it exactly?
0: A couple of things, but one was the sleeping in the locker room, just how fully focused on him she was in her work. In our book, we reported on several letters that she had written to Trump and left for him in his personal spaces. "You are all that matters to me. I want things to always be right between us. I also know I've been distracted all week, forgetting to eat throughout the days and even forgetting to sleep and only catching a couple hours at a time." And the letter ended, "With all my heart, Natalie."
5: I have to imagine that the people around him and around her probably had pretty strong thoughts about this sort of like ever-present person who is getting increasingly closer to him. And it sounds like exhibiting behaviors that are more extreme perhaps than other people in his inner circle in terms of her attempts to get closer to him.
0: The concerns were mostly about the fact that there was not proper chain of command process being dealt with. It was the fact that she could help send out, for instance, a report to reporters about alleged election interference as Trump was continuing to make his baseless claims that the 2020 election was stolen from him and that he had won. It was that she was a conduit for information to reach him and vice versa. It was less the idea that she was dangerous, which is, I think, the thing that people will take away from the conversation about the Secret Service, and simply the idea that for the staff, that they were dealing with somebody who didn't engage in a normal campaign the way they were trying to run it.
5: What about President Trump? Do we know anything about whether he shared those concerns?
0: We don't have any reporting that he did, or even, frankly, how aware he was of any of that. But if he had concerns about it, he has not manifested it by trying to restrict Natalie Harp's access, quite the contrary.
5: Mm.
0: And so by 2024, she was a constant presence in his world and with him. And yet, in an indicator of how complicated her relationship was with the rest of the campaign and the rest of his advisors, she came with him every day to the criminal trial in Manhattan in 2024, every single day. She provided him with reading material while he was sitting there at the defense table. But she sat separately many of those days from her colleagues on the campaign. And that is because there was this divide between her and others working there.
5: So can you talk a little bit more then about that divide as you see it? Like, how did that look like at that moment exactly, beyond just her not sitting with everybody at the trial?
0: She often just was described by people in the campaign as running her own program, that she would be with him at Bedminster or Mar-a-Lago. They would not always know exactly who he was speaking to because she wasn't informing everybody else all the time. One of the things that has become a hallmark of Trump over his two terms and the 4 years he was out of office is that people in his world try to keep updated on who is around him, who's talking to him when he's not staffed by everyone else at all times. Natalie Harp doesn't quite do that, or at least then didn't. Another example was right before the E. Jean Carroll trial in 2024, E. Jean Carroll being the New York writer who had accused him of sexual abuse
5: sure.
0: and defamation. The president, then candidate, went on about 40 in an hour, Truth Social posts attacking E. Jean Carroll. And the only person sitting with him at Mar-a-Lago for that was Natalie Harp.
5: Wow. Okay. So she's clearly making inroads with the president with all this effort, if not with his staff immediately.
0: More than inroads. I think that the roads were pretty well paved. The president would tell other aides that she was the only person among the staff who loved him as much as his wife and children. And he would say that everyone else will go off and make money, but she'll never leave me. And so by the time the transition comes around to the new term, it was clear that he was going to bring her with him. Soon, she wasn't just sitting outside the Oval Office. She was sitting inside the Oval Office on a chair against the wall for almost every meeting.
5: We'll be right back.
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10: 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Starring Lawrence Brownlee, Anthony Roth Costanzo, and Lauren Snofer. 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
5: This is The Daily. I'm Rachel Abrams. Back to my conversation with Maggie Haberman about why people inside and outside the White House are raising concerns about President Trump's closest aide. Okay, so Maggie, you've just explained that Natalie Harp has made her way into the inner circle, into the Oval Office, and she's there all the time. Can you tell us a little bit about her role in the second administration?
0: She's an assistant to the president. She has two titles. She makes $150,000 a year on the taxpayer salary. But her role is amorphous in terms of an actual job title. What she does is she sits on a chair that is perched against one wall of the Oval Office, right next to the door that leads to the colonnade and then to the Rose Garden. And she is there with a laptop for whatever the president needs.
11: Well, I'd play the tape for you right now. Do you want to just whip it up?
0: For instance, when our colleagues went in to interview him, at the beginning of 2026, four of our colleagues on the White House team. It was Natalie Harp who was showing the video of Renee Good being shot by federal agents in Minnesota. Renee Good had just been killed at that point.
12: Does not look like the ICE officer has been run over there. Now, maybe from a different angle, we would see.
11: The way I look at it,
0: she provides him with video. She provides him with pieces of paper. She provides him with whatever he needs.
5: Can you give some examples of that? Like, what kind of information is she giving the president?
0: She will provide him with articles from very fringe websites that can affirm some of what he wants to see. People close to the president have pointed to her as the person behind, say, providing the president with a news article when he was facing indictment in Manhattan that showed a picture of the president holding a baseball bat and then the Manhattan district attorney in a picture right next to it. That then ended up as a Truth Social post that very much alarmed the president's lawyers. The president, during this presidency, posted a video featuring President Obama and Michelle Obama as apes. And aides pointed to her as the person who got the video to him. And he was said to be pretty upset by the blowback. Now it's on him to watch what's being sent to him. It is his Truth Social feed. His name is on it. But those are the kinds of constant feed that she helps provide him.
5: Okay, so fodder for his social media posts. What else?
0: There's another moment that we describe in the book where Howard Lutnick, the Commerce Secretary, was trying to make a case ahead of Liberation Day tariffs based on actual trade numbers. And the president kept saying that these were BS numbers. You know, Natalie, get me the real numbers, Google the real numbers. And she couldn't find whatever it was that he was looking for because I don't think they existed. But that moment, that anecdote and scene in the book really define and explain how important she is to him. Because when he is questioning what his government is telling him, she can help get him some different version of facts fairly quickly.
5: Wow. So is the takeaway here that he trusts her more than he trusts somebody in his own cabinet?
0: He certainly trusts that she will affirm what he believes to be reality more than people in his government always will.
5: She has basically become, in a way, a gatekeeper for the kind of information the president is getting, it sounds like.
0: in her case, she is a channel. She is somebody who provides him information and then helps him connect to the outside world, particularly those he sees on television defending him, who he may not know but wants to know. She'll help find a number for them. She'll text them and say the president wants to speak to them. Sometimes foreign leaders, as we've reported and others have reported, will reach out to her if they're trying to reach the president. She is a channel to get to President Trump quickly. And that is really, really important to a lot of people.
5: But okay, if we think about Trump term one and Trump term two, I am reminded that he is frequently surrounded by a lot of people who tell him what he wants to hear and who flatters him and basically like acts in a way that he likes and maybe doesn't push back in the way that other presidents have expected of their aides. And so I just sort of wonder, like, if it wasn't Natalie Harp, do you think it would be somebody else? Is she singular, or is she just a product of other people in the environment and she just got to the front of the line?
0: Now, she is unique just in terms of the extent of it and the willingness to basically spend all of her life just on this job. There really has not been somebody quite at the level of Natalie Harp this way with him, although I understand what you're saying, certainly about gradations. Mm-hmm. She's also, Rachel, emblematic of how different this term is, how radically different this term is than term one. The people who filled a Natalie Harp-specific type function, they really weren't in the government last time. I know that some people in the conversations around Natalie Harp have pointed to Hope Hicks, who was very close to Trump. She was his press secretary on the campaign in 2016. She went into government. She had never worked in government before. As an analog, it's not really the same. It is absolutely true that she was a channel by which people could reach the president. It is true that, you know, she very fundamentally believed in him, but she also recognized realities of the government. Natalie Harp just appears to exist mostly as someone connected to Donald Trump as opposed to the presidency.
5: So given the fact, Maggie, that she wears all of these different hats, that she is around the president at all these different times, fulfilling these different roles, how are we and how are you thinking about her importance and sort of what the implications are for the role that she has?
0: Who helps provide a president with information is always significant. But when it comes to President Trump, who has shown such a willingness to put out information that is false, that takes it to a different level. And when we have a president who communicates through social media the way this one does so often, somebody who has control over that aspect of his presidency, or at least a huge involvement in it, is important.
5: You have talked to us a lot on the show about how this president can sometimes feel really disconnected with the reality on the ground. That's especially felt true with the Iran war and how the Iran war is going and how America is doing in this war. And I feel like the relationship that you have explained between him and Natalie Harp really helps get at why the president might actually be living in a different reality. Is that sort of the right take from this?
0: What Natalie Harp is a living, breathing exclamation point of how different, radically different, this second term is from term one. As much as it might have looked like there was somebody like Natalie Harp last time existing in the government as an official in the Oval Office, there really was not. This is just so different, and it is the degree to which his belief of what is happening and this unreality bubble that he exists in has been created and sustained.
5: Maggie Haberman, thank you so much.
0: Rachel, thanks for having me.
5: Maggie Haberman is a White House correspondent for The New York Times.

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1: 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I'm Rachel Abrams. 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
6: In the spring of 1970, Republican Senator Jacob Javits of New York proposed a fix for America's healthcare system, which he said was
7: uneven, and for many, particularly the poor, it is abysmally low, if not non-existent.
6: His fix? Expand Medicare. Medicare for all. This idea bounced around Congress for years, and then in 2016, Senator Bernie Sanders made it the cornerstone of his presidential campaign.
8: Count me in as one of those people who believes that health care is a right, not a privilege.
6: News hounds may recall Senator Sanders did not win the presidential election, and for a time, Medicare for All was viewed as another improbable progressive fantasy. You stopped hearing much about it. Until this year, when a bunch of Democratic candidates seizing on frustration over the high cost of health care started talking about it once again. On Today Explained from Vox, is it Medicare for All's moment?
9: It's not just cliche, it's a dead giveaway that something was written by AI. From American Public Media, this is Marketplace Tech. I'm Megan McCarty-Carino. Recently, Anthropic announced it's adding watermarks to all text outputted by its chatbot, Claude. But often, you don't need fancy detection software to know. You just need to look for language that gets repeated over and over by AI chatbots, like, it's not X, it's Y. That's a rhetorical structure referred to as negative parallelism, and it's the topic for today's
10: Uncanny AI.
9: Those times when it becomes clear AI doesn't think like us. And here to discuss is Will Oremus. He recently wrote about this AI tick for The Atlantic.
11: So these are the sentences that first tell you what something isn't and then tell you what the thing is. So you probably see this a lot in advertisements or marketing copy or political slogans or speeches. Things like, it's not just a photograph, it's a moment. Or it wasn't just a victory, it was a destruction. And according to Pangram, a company that makes software to detect AI writing, this construction appears about three times more often in AI-generated prose than in writing that was entirely human in origin.
9: Yeah, I mean, if you spend any time at all on LinkedIn or Twitter or any sort of corporate setting, I would imagine you're going to just be bombarded with this, right?
11: Absolutely. Yeah. And the tells of AI writing have kind of evolved over time. I mean, it was like the M dashes, or the long little dashes that break up a sentence. Human writers use these. Journalists are especially annoyed about this one because we love M dashes. But it turns out AI loves them even more. And so the overuse of M dashes became a reason for people to suspect that you were writing with AI. But now I think if I had to pinpoint, and this is just vibes, but like if I had to pinpoint the thing that people most commonly cite when they say, oh, this tweet was written, you know, you wrote this tweet with AI, or like, you know, this politician got AI to write their ad, it is this negative parallel sentence construction.
10: As someone who, you know, writes, I do find it slightly comforting that this may be something that is hard to dial back, you know, because I want to keep them some things for the humans. So if we can sort of be able to tell, okay, it has this tell, that seems like a positive for me.
11: Yeah, I mean, people have tried to build sort of digital watermarks into AI images so that you can tell that they were generated with AI and they're not real images. You could think of these kind of verbal ticks as like a verbal watermark of AI writing. But again, it's not foolproof. One of the final ways that I found fascinating and creepy that language is kind of closing in on itself potentially is that there's also been some research to show that humans who regularly use AI, which is more and more of us, start talking and writing a little more like AI themselves. So not only is the AI potentially collapsing toward these certain ways of talking and writing, but now humans might be headed the same direction.
10: That's Will Oremus, staff writer at The Atlantic. We'll have a link to his full write-up on this at our website, marketplacetech.org. Jesus Alvarado produced this episode. I'm Megan McCarty-Carino, and that's Marketplace Tech. This is APM.
12: This is a day.
13: Today explained.
12: This is dead.
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14: This is a day explained.
15: I'm Noel King with Julie Appleby. She's a senior correspondent with KFF Health News. So, as this conversation about Medicare for All heats up, it's worth remembering that healthcare in the U.S. has long been a mess. 16 years ago, President Obama signed the Affordable Care Act into law, trying to fix some things. Julie, what was the situation at the time that made it feel so necessary? What did the Affordable Care Act aim to do?
16: You know, there was a lot going on. So we had a lot of people who were uninsured. We had premiums going up. Many times in the past, there had been some effort to do some kind of health reform, but nothing ever really passed. We had, we had Medicare and Medicaid in the 60s, right? But no major legislation since then. So people had employer coverage, which like they do now, but there were a lot of people who were on their own and buying in what's called the individual market. The individual market was really tough. They could tell people, hey, you've got a health condition, we're not taking you. You could sign up for an individual plan, and later, if you did get some kind of health condition, they could go back through your medical records and see, hey, did they tell us about every single thing that had happened to them in the past 5 or 10 years? And if not, they could retroactively cancel your plans.
15: And so, top line, what did the Affordable Care Act, which came to be called Obamacare because Obama passed it.
17: Thanks, Obama.
15: What did it do exactly?
16: You know, it did a lot of things, right? So it allowed young people to stay on their parents' insurance plan up to age 26. And that was a really big deal and also very popular provision in the Affordable Care Act.
18: Healthcare plans are required to let young adults stay on their parents' plan until they're 26.
16: It created these subsidies to help people purchase coverage on the individual market.
18: Tax credits that have given about 8 in 10 people who buy insurance on the new marketplaces the choice of a healthcare plan that costs less than $100 a month.
16: It pays for part of your premium. After you pay a certain percentage of your household income, the subsidies kick in and it picks up the rest up to a certain income level. It did some other things like, okay, they can't tell you have a pre-existing condition, so we're not going to take you. They've got to take you.
18: Insurance companies, they can't deny somebody coverage or change them simply because they have a pre-existing condition like diabetes or asthma.
16: It created sort of a benefit package that covers all these essential things like hospitalization and drug costs and maternity care, which might not have been in plans before that. They used to be able to charge women more than men. They can't do that anymore.
15: What was the conversation around passing the Affordable Care Act? And remind us how and why it got so toxic and pitched.
16: It was super polarized, kind of like what we have now, right? I mean, a lot of people really, yay, we have the Affordable Care Act.
12: This will be the most important piece of social legislation since the Social Security Act passed in the 1930s.
17: I'm going to give you my five top reasons why you should enroll in Marketplace Health Insurance, also known as the Affordable Care Act, also known as Obamacare.
19: I received chemotherapy at Johns Hopkins, and the Affordable Care Act literally saved my life.
16: There was a lot of discussion around whether this is going to be too much government or if it was just the right amount. And a lot of people thought, oh no, this is terrible. It's going to destroy things.
20: How did Obamacare destroy our healthcare system? More people.
21: You got an hour and a half? You got an hour and a half? Individual state exchanges, 28 medical excise taxes,
20: more
21: not allowing health insurance to be bought across state lines.
22: Hey, do you have that Obamacare?
23: Obamacare? What's that? What's that?
22: Oh, it's great.
23: It's great?
22: It's great.
23: What is it?
22: I started signing up last Thursday and I'm almost done.
24: Obamacare has to go.
16: For the first, you know, 4 or 5 years or more of the Affordable Care Act, it was pretty evenly divided. And when you looked at opinion polls between people who thought it was a good thing and people who didn't think it was a good thing. In more recent years, that has changed and the favorability ratings have gone up for the Affordable Care Act. And now majorities do favor the Affordable Care Act.
25: I noticed, by the way, that since it's become popular, they don't call it Obamacare no more.
15: Okay. Majority's favorite. Wow. If you had told me that 16 years ago, I would not have believed you. Here we are. And majority's favorite. And so how is the Affordable Care Act doing?
16: Well, you know, so sort of use medical terminology, you know, is it on life support? No, it's actually doing fairly well. But you know what? There are some symptoms that there's some problems, right? Remember at the end of last year, there was all the discussion about these things called enhanced premium tax credits and whether they were going to be extended or not.
15: Yes.
26: House Democrats will fight to extend the Affordable Care Act tax credits. This fight is not over. We're just getting started.
16: Government shut down over this, if you remember at the end of last year. Those were not extended. As a result, it costs more this year for most people in the plan.
27: So those expired January 1st, and overnight, the average payment people were making jumped almost 60%.
28: I need insurance, okay? Oh my God, this is not happening to me.
29: At marketplace pricing, qualifying for a subsidy, it was $170 a month, which I'm very thankful that that was so low. I'm aware of that, that was low. It is jumping to $1,000 a month. $1,000 a month for a single income family.
16: And what we've seen is during open enrollment last year, we had about 1 million people fewer sign up.
15: Wow.
16: And that was about a 5% drop. Okay. So that was a 5% just in signups at the end of last year. And then since then, this year, the first few months of the year, we've seen another about 3 million people drop off. So some people, I think, are finding they can't afford it and they are not paying their bills and they are getting dropped off. So a 3 million person drop off is pretty substantial. A lot of policy experts say, look, when you raise the price of something, demand goes down. And that's what's happening here. It's the prices. People are dropping out.
28: There's actually no effing way that I'm paying for health insurance.
30: Insurance is absolutely asinine. The cost of insurance is not reasonable.
31: People are skipping healthcare not because they're irresponsible. They're skipping it because they can't afford to stay alive.
16: But there's also a group of folks, many people, particularly conservatives and Republicans, who say, you know what? The numbers were inflated. There was all this improper enrollment. People were getting these zero premium plans. And so there was fraud. There was improper enrollment. The subsidies were too generous, or there were other factors that led to some fraudulent activity. And so these drop-offs just represent people who were fraudulently enrolled dropping out for one reason or another.
0: Hi, I'm Robert F. Kennedy Jr., your HHS secretary. I'm joined today by my good friend and anti-fraud warrior, CMS Administrator Dr. Mehmet Oz. Healthcare fraud and corruption affect millions of Americans, and maybe even you. The Obamacare marketplace is plagued by fraud.
1: If you're a fraudster, here's our advice to you. Do not walk away from us. Run. Because we are going to find you.
16: There's this real split right now between what are the reasons for the drop-off. But most policy folks, most people who study the situation here say the main reason is people just aren't being able to afford it.
15: Why is it so expensive? Why are healthcare costs so high?
16: You know, that's the $64,000 question, right?
15: I mean, and if you get it right, you win. You're in charge.
16: You win. That's been the question since I've been covering this debate. Look, it's not just Affordable Care Act costs going up. Employer plans are going up. Everything's going up. Generally, healthcare costs go up faster than inflation. And that's driven by a lot of things, right? It's driven by drug costs. It's driven by hospital costs. It's driven by labor costs. So all of those things go into the mix with the Affordable Care Act. But also this year, there's this additional factor of the subsidies went away. So insurers were looking at that saying, you know what, the subsidies are going down. We expect to have lower enrollments next year. The people most likely to stay enrolled, right, are the ones who are have health problems because they don't want to take the risk of being uninsured. So their insurers were calculating that in when they set their premium rates for this year. We might have sicker people in our pool that we're going to have to cover. So that's part of what we've seen with costs in the Affordable Care Act. But look, everybody is seeing health inflation go up right now, and that's affecting premiums.
15: All right, so here we are 16 years later, 16 years after the passage of the Affordable Care Act. Did it accomplish what it set out to do?
16: You know, you got to look at that in a number of ways. So it aimed to expand coverage, right, and reduce the uninsured. I think the answer there is yes. The number of uninsured have gone from that 13 or 14%. It dropped to as low as, like, you know, just under 8% a couple of years ago. It's ticked up a little bit since then. So we have far fewer people who are uninsured. So yes to that. Did it control costs? That's a harder one to answer. And it's back to that $64,000 question. How do you do that? And costs have continued to go up. Premiums are higher. Premiums are definitely higher than they were pre-ACA. To be fair, the plans are very different. They cover more. They're more generous. They're better coverage, but they are more expensive. The big question is, what is going to be put forward as an alternative, and how palatable will that be to both consumers, lawmakers, the healthcare industry? It's going to be challenging, but I think we're going to hear certainly a lot more discussion this year. Whether or not we see actual proposals that could pass, I think that's a little more questionable.
15: She's Julie Appleby. She's a senior correspondent with KFF Health News. When we come back, once upon a time, Medicare for All was a popular slogan on the left, but it never came close to being a reality. This midterm cycle, some Dems are reviving the idea, and they sound serious.
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9: My name is Rachel Booth. I am a senior policy correspondent at Vox. 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
9: He, along with Bernie Sanders and AOC, has become sort of one of the leading figures elevating this and putting it into the conversation.
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34: People ask me, what would Medicare for All feel like?
9: But I think everyone is really talking about healthcare right now. It's ranked as one of the top, if not the top, concerns for voters. And it's a really big part of the Democratic Socialist for America platform.
15: When people say Medicare for All, obviously this is something that we've been hearing for a long time. Also, as acknowledged earlier in this show, healthcare in the United States is very confusing and complicated. When people say Medicare for All, does everybody mean the same thing?
9: So there is a slogan, you know, Medicare for All, which most Americans hear as something like universal healthcare backed by the government. And then there is the Medicare for All Act, which is a real live federal bill. And that is a much more specific thing. Bernie Sanders, when he ran for president in 2016, he campaigned explicitly on guaranteeing Medicare for every American.
32: In my view, we must move forward toward a Medicare for All single payer program.
9: You know, he lost, obviously.
35: I'm once again asking for your financial support.
9: But since 2017, he's been the lead Senate sponsor of the Medicare for All Act, which would replace most private health insurance with a single public plan, and everyone would be covered under the same plan. It's interesting because Bernie and AOC, they've both endorsed Al-Sayed, and he is known as a really big champion of Medicare for All, of single-payer health care, and the importance of that. But right now, if you look at his Senate campaign website, he is running right now on a vision of Medicare for All that does not advocate for eliminating employer or union health insurance.
15: Oh.
9: Which is basically essentially the same thing that Pete Buttigieg called for when he ran for president in 2019. Sort of a Medicare for All who want it.
36: Medicare for All who want it means lower costs, everyone gets the coverage they need, and it leaves the choice with you.
9: The left was really unsupportive of that. The position of the Sanders wing was just, if you allow for private insurance, then you shouldn't have the right to associate yourself with Medicare for All. But the left today is behind Al-Sayed, and so it raises this question that maybe they're open to a different path going forward. But the fact that you have someone like Al-Sayed running on Medicare for All, championing the issue, making it a huge issue, but also supporting a version that doesn't call for banning private insurance, that is new and that is pretty big.
15: Universal health care is it's very controversial in this country, but many other developed nations have it. And I think this leads Americans sometimes to question, why is that? What goes on here? What is going on here that is not going on elsewhere?
9: Yeah, so, I mean, Americans have actually supported the idea for a long time. Truman proposed national health insurance in 1945, and polls often show that most Americans support it, you know, depending how the question is worded. Americans really do hold broadly progressive views on healthcare. 64% of Americans told Gallup that it's the responsibility of the federal government to make sure all Americans have coverage. But What's killed it over the years has been Congress and campaigns from doctors and private insurers and disagreements from Democrats. I think that Americans really do believe that your ability to see a doctor shouldn't depend on if you can afford it. Now, with respect to other countries, nearly all of them are universal in that they cover everybody, but most haven't gotten rid of private insurance. You know, France, Australia, Germany, they have universal coverage with a private layer on top.
15: I wonder if there is something different about this time that we're living in. I mean, as somebody who's been around for a while and seen the debate over Medicare for All go through many different iterations, in the U.S., we are rethinking a lot of things. Populism is ascendant on the left. Is it possible that now is the time for Medicare for All, that this time really is different?
9: I think that there is real recognition from Americans and from people across at least the Democratic Party that there are untenable components of our healthcare system that will get even worse if left unaddressed. There is growing appetite to take big new action because we know Americans are super concerned about affordability and cost of living. And people are really worried that they could slip and fall or get sick one day and then be in financial ruin. 2027 is shaping up to be a really brutal year for healthcare. Cuts from the Big Beautiful Bill Act from 2025, a lot of them start to take effect on January 1st.
0: It slashes Medicaid by $930 billion over 10 years and adds work requirements for adults if they enrolled.
1: So the way that work requirements work, and we know this because some states have implemented work requirements in the past, and so we have data on this, work requirements do not increase the number of people working. They never have when they've been done in the past. But what they do is they implement more paperwork and more barriers. And so what happens is a lot of people just don't navigate that system. So it lapses and they lose their health care.
9: You know, millions of people on Medicaid are going to have to deal with a lot more paperwork just to prove that they're still eligible. And we know from states that have implemented work requirements in the past that a lot of people lose coverage. So that is looming. We also know that insurers want to do substantial hikes on premiums on top of the substantial hikes they already did this year. I think that you're right in recognizing that people are, I think, very open to the idea of doing something serious to fix the problems. People do want change, and they are worried also about losing their health insurance if they get laid off from their job. So it's making people feel really nervous.
15: Sometimes a politician will introduce a policy idea, not because they think they will get the policy passed, but because they think it's going to force a conversation about the issue. You've been watching this for a long time, and you are seeing people on the left talk about Medicare for All in a way that 12 months ago they were not. Do you get the sense that this is about shaping the conversation around Medicare for All and healthcare, or do you think this is about actually trying to get something done?
9: I think people are serious, and I think people do want to get something done.
15: Huh?
9: And I also think that the people who have been pushing Medicare for All have shaped a conversation. I think it's worked. You know, Bernie's bill has never gotten a vote, but the terms of his arguments have moved a lot of people.
2: We need a universal healthcare system in the United States of America, and that is Medicare for All.
3: One way of trying to get healthcare to everybody, which Bernie's very big on, is you take the current Medicare program, you just eliminate the age limit, make it available to everybody, pay for it through taxation. Interesting. However, I'm open to other models if they get everybody healthcare that is good quality and affordable.
8: A country that is supposed to be the greatest country, where flags fly higher than any other country, and a country where eagles fly upside down because it's too great to poop on, we still see people dying because the governments refuse to give people health care. My ass.
9: There is real recognition that high deductibles, high drug prices, all of these structural problems keep compounding. And all of this is going to be happening just as the 2028 presidential primary picks up. And so I think we're going to see a lot of attention and focus rightly on healthcare. And I think there's a lot of expectation right now from lawmakers and 2028 contenders that this is going to be something that voters are going to want to hear candidates talk about. And there's a feeling that, you know, every 20 to 30 years, Congress kind of gets these big windows to take big action on healthcare. And in my reporting, people are thinking that one of those windows is potentially going to open up fairly soon.
15: Vox's Rachel Booth. Peter Balanon Rosen produced today's show and Jolie Myers edited. Gabriel Dunatov checked the facts. Our engineers are David Tatasciore and Patrick Boyd. I'm Noel King. It's Today Explained.

0: I'm John Weber, and this is your WHYY Philly Fun Fact. Did you know that there's only one founding father that's in an International Sports Hall of Fame, and he also happens to be from Philadelphia?
1: Benjamin Franklin, an accomplished swimmer and a proponent of the health benefits of swimming, was inducted into the International Swimming Hall of Fame in 1968.
0: That's tour guide Jim Murphy, author of Real Philly History Real Fast.
1: Franklin was a swim coach and teacher. He advised on water safety, lifeboat rescue, escape from shipwrecks, and more, and believed in the idea of universal learn-to-swim classes. Franklin also wrote about his love of swimming in his autobiography, and on top of all that, Franklin even invented swim fins or flippers for his hands and boards for his ankles to help propel him faster through the water.
0: I can't help but wonder if he ever played Marco Polo. I'm John Weber, and that's your WHYY Philly Fun Fact.
2: 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Stay with us.

0: I'm Chris Boyd. Up next on Think, the caregiving obligations of millions of American children.
1: The AARP and the National Alliance for Caregiving estimates there's about 4 million kids doing this type of work. And it's really an underestimate.
0: We'll talk about children who have no choice but to manage medications, change bandages, and make doctor's appointments when a parent or other guardian gets sick.
1: You have grandparents living with children, and inevitably, if grandma needs help, that child is going to help.
0: Why the need for this home care is increasing, and how schools are trying to recognize and help students struggling with huge responsibilities at home. Our conversation starts after a short break.

0: The move will mean much to the prices shoppers see. They say the biggest problem is that the U.S. cattle herd is the smallest it's been in 75 years. Nevada is challenging the Trump administration's new rules, cutting the state's access to the Colorado River. From member station KNPR, Paul Boger reports.
1: Under new regulations filed last week, the lower basin states, Arizona, California, and Nevada, have to cut their share by 1.25 million acre feet over the next 2 years. Northern Basin states do not. The lawsuit claims the reduction unfairly slashes Nevada's legal right to 1.8% of the river water. John Ensminger oversees the Southern Nevada Water Authority.
2: The current plan put out by the federal government puts the entire burden of adapting to climate change, adapting to having less water, on only 3 of the 7 states. So it's just completely unworkable.
1: The complaint also alleges that federal officials failed to fully analyze how the cuts would affect Nevada's economy. For NPR News, I'm Paul Boger in Reno.
0: Fat Marmot Week is upon us. According to Colorado Public Radio, last winter was tough for the groundhog-like rodents living in the Colorado mountains. But now those who made it through are gaining the critical weight they need to make it through next winter. Much like Fat Bear Week, Fat Marmot Week calls on the public to vote for their favorite plump critters. It begins today. This is NPR News.
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4: Picture a stressed-out caregiver. Maybe you imagine a spouse looking after an ailing partner or a member of the so-called sandwich generation, someone trying to meet the needs of aging parents and growing children at the same time. Chances are you don't picture a child as the caregiver, but they are out there in large numbers. From KERA in Dallas, this is Think. I'm Chris Boyd. A couple of years ago, a study found that around 14% of school days missed in Rhode Island were attributed to students who had to look after someone else. But it's an issue nationwide. Adults with serious illnesses who can't afford home health services and end up relying on their children or grandchildren for help getting through the day or the night. As my guest will tell us, it can take a real toll, and there's just one organization in the United States explicitly set up to identify and help these families. Helen Ouyang is a physician and an associate professor at Columbia University and a contributing writer for the New York Times Magazine, where you can read her article, The U.S. Relies on Family Caregivers. Millions of them are kids. Helen, welcome back to Think.
5: Hi, Chris. Thanks for having me back on.
4: I have to confess, I had not thought about these millions of child caregivers hiding in plain sight, because the work they're doing does mostly take place out of public view, right? We assume when kids are home that somebody is taking care of them. What do we know about how many children, how many families are in this situation?
5: Yes, exactly. I really had not known of the situation either. The AARP and the National Alliance for Caregiving estimates there's about 4 million kids doing this type of work. And it's really an underestimate. The way they did the survey is they asked adults, are you caregiving for somebody at home who's another adult? And if they said yes, then they asked those folks, do you have somebody at home who is under 18 that's also helping you? So it really does not include kids who are caregiving alone or caregiving for a sibling who might have some medical needs.
4: You start this piece by telling us about Isabella Miracle Robinson. How and when did she start taking care of her very sick mother?
5: She's been caring for her mother, Rosa Seda, since she was about 14 years old. That is when Rosa found out that she had breast cancer.
4: And her parents are divorced, right? But her father actually moved in when his ex-wife got sick. Ultimately, though, he wasn't really able to participate much in her care.
5: Right, exactly. So he moved back in and stayed in their living room. Some of that was more for financial reasons to afford living in their apartment. So he did move back in, but he works full time. So he was not really able to help out that much with the caregiving.
4: I think we can imagine that children with a sick adult in their lives you know,

0: might take on a lot more household responsibilities, but what Isabella has started doing goes so far beyond just cooking and cleaning.
1: Right. Isabella did have household responsibilities, including doing the laundry and cleaning, but she really had to help Rosa a lot after her surgeries. So initially, Rosa, for her breast cancer, she had her right breast removed. And after the operation, there was a tube placed to catch the fluid that was draining. And Isabella had to milk the tube so it wouldn't get clogged. And I've seen these tubes before in the hospital, and Isabella, rightfully so, was frightened about, you know, pulling too hard while she was milking the tube and pulling the entire drain out. She had to help with Rosa changing her bandages, helping her bathe, helping with some of her medications. And then her mother got a little bit better after the surgery, but then she was diagnosed with brain cancer. So the breast cancer has spread to her brain. So then she required two additional operations, and Isabella was very involved with that, because at that point Rosa was having some trouble reading, she was having some trouble writing because the cancer has spread to her brain. So Isabella was helping with making appointments and taking notes during her appointments.
0: I mean, these responsibilities sound like a lot for, you know, an adult who has a lot of resources. Was Isabella even sort of trained to do all these things that she had to start doing as a teenager?
1: She wasn't really trained. I mean, I asked her about, like, when she went to the appointments, it sounded like she would sort of just kind of absorb the information as doctors were talking, but nobody explicitly, you know, spent a lot of time walking her through everything. And she really didn't know how to do some of this stuff, and she had to really figure it out as she went along. So that was really hard for her, Isabella. That was a big challenge for her.
0: Caregiving, of course, can be a full-time job on its own. Isabella has, you know, the full-time job of school. How have her obligations to her mom, and as we'll hear, ultimately also her dad, affected her life as a student?
1: Yeah, in the beginning, she skipped a lot of school. Her mother was first diagnosed to help her mother at home. And she was very matter-of-fact about that when she talked to me. She said school mattered to her, but really her mother mattered more. And she felt like she wanted to stay home and help her, especially after these operations. And Isabella is a dancer. She was on the majorette team. And those practices and the games would last into the evenings, and she wouldn't be able to consistently help her mom. So she actually had to stop doing that. So she missed school. She missed out on majorette because of her caregiving responsibilities.
0: How much did Isabella's teachers know about what she had going on at home?
1: She was close with her health teacher. And at some point she confided in that teacher, mainly because after one of her mother's surgeries, she was having a lot of pain. So she asked her health teacher, is it normal for my mother to be in pain so long? So she confided in that teacher, but there was really no mechanism, you know, to really screen these kids. It just happened to be that Isabella was in this health class and felt comfortable talking to the health teacher because she had a question.
0: Yeah, it's great that she did feel like she had some adults she could talk to. You actually spoke to that teacher who was frustrated because there weren't great resources she could point Isabella to. I mean, she could help her find information, but she couldn't help with her burdens.
1: Right. That teacher named Erica Collins, she really felt very upset about what was going on with Isabella. She would talk to her husband at night about the caregiving responsibilities that Isabella had. She would go into a classroom and scream. She would cry a lot, but she really didn't know what to do about overstepping her boundaries. She didn't feel like she could just show up at their apartment and see what was going on. And she also knew that Rosa didn't really have any alternatives. You know, when she came back from one of her hospitalizations, one time she had a really bad virus and her kidneys almost failed, and she came back very, very weak. They sent a physical therapist to the apartment, and the physical therapist would work with Rosa about once a week, helping her to relearn how to walk. But other than that, she knew that Isabella's mom didn't really have any options.
0: How have changes to the healthcare system created extra responsibilities for all kinds of people who get very sick?
1: We are definitely discharging people faster and earlier than we have. A lot of that has to do with reimbursements based on the diagnosis and the severity of the disease. So if they expect something to get better in a certain amount of time and the patient just needs a little more time, the hospital might not get reimbursed for that extra day, or they have to fight with insurers about it. So they are pressured by these financial incentives to send people out earlier. And I work in an emergency room and I see patients come back with all sorts of complications, and people are struggling. You know, they go home with these medical devices and they don't necessarily know how to care for them.
0: I mentioned in the introduction, I was just stunned by this statistic you cite in the article from research that tried to gauge the magnitude of students who are helping parents in the state of Rhode Island. What did that study find again? Remind us of the percentage of school absences attributed to caregiving.
1: About 14% of the state students reported that they missed school because they had to look after someone else.
0: So it could theoretically be a younger sibling or something, but it often could be a parent or grandparent.
1: Right, exactly. The folks in Rhode Island decided that they were going to sort of broaden what they defined as caregiving, so they did include younger siblings.
0: And of course, in many millions of U.S. households, there is only one adult. So it's not like some other adult is there in the home and not doing their part. I mean, sometimes the only person who can look after a parent or grandparent or guardian is the child who is supposed to be raised by this person.
1: Right. And, you know, with recent social demographic shifts and how much housing costs, we have more multi-generational families. So then you have grandparents living with children. And inevitably, if grandma needs help, that child is going to help.
0: Is there any reason why this tends to happen most often in families where the parents have lower levels of education? Like, even if my understanding is, even if people control for family income, the education thing seems to be a big factor.
1: Yeah. Caregiving youth seems to grow up to be adults with lower levels of education. There was this interesting study out of Tufts and University of Minnesota where they actually tracked some of these caregiving children all the way into middle adulthood, so into their mid-40s. And even after controlling for socioeconomic status and other demographics, they really attain lower levels of education. So it really shows that sort of the hits to the children early on, missing school, missing activities, maybe not having as many friends, that really carries on into adulthood.
0: You mentioned that you work in the ER. I wonder if this reporting project has sort of changed the way you look at the whole family in the room when an adult comes in with a problem.
1: Yeah, definitely, Chris. As I said earlier, I really had not thought about this. I see both kids and adults in the ER. When I see children, it's never occurred to me to ask if they have additional responsibilities at home. I'm really just taking care of the acute issue in front of me. And I see so many adults who come in with children who help. The majority of my patients are Spanish speaking. So a lot of times the children are interpreting for the parents, often because the parents want them to, or they'll fill in gaps of like what medications they take or when was their last appointment. And it never occurred to me to ask the child what they're doing at home and if it's overwhelming them. My focus has always been sort of on the patient. So even when I know of these situations, it's more me focusing on whether the adult patient in front of me is getting what they need and if they're safe at home. So this has really changed my practice and sort of how I view, as you said, the whole family in the ER.
0: But then what can you as a physician do about it? Can you call in the hospital social worker? Like, what is your next step?
1: Right. I mean, I think that's the problem. I spoke to pediatricians who, you know, have talked about like, oh, can we potentially screen? But then it's exactly what you said. What's the next step? How involved can we be? And it's not like the adults at home have better options. So you don't want that adult to get more sick because that's not good for the child either. We do have social workers, thankfully, in the ER who can come at least assess the situation and provide some support. But it's limited what can be done.
0: And I wonder if some families are reluctant to say there's no other help at home because they're worried about losing custody of their kids.
1: That's been a big issue. I spoke to experts who talked a lot about that, you know, the sort of paradox of child protection. Lawmakers know how to take a child out of a completely unsafe situation and put them in foster care, but these situations are more gray. I mean, Isabella was very loved and cared for by her mother, and when her mother was well, she was cooking for her, able to do things for her. So, you know, what do you do about a situation where a child is doing more than we're comfortable with, but it's not neglect or abuse? And some of these difficulties arise because many states, 42 states, actually have on the books that parental rights could potentially be terminated based on disability alone. So even if there's not necessarily hard proof of neglect. So I think that fear is sort of in the back of everyone's minds.
0: My guest, Dr. Helen O. Yang, is a physician, associate professor at Columbia University, and contributing writer at the New York Times Magazine, where you can read her article, "The U.S. Relies on Family Caregivers. Millions of them are kids." We'll be right back.
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0: You're listening to Think. I'm Chris Boyd. Today we're talking about the situation in millions of American families where a child, somebody under the age of 18, maybe well under the age, is looking after the health needs of an adult in the home. My guest, Dr. Helen O. Yang, is a physician, associate professor at Columbia University, and contributing writer at the New York Times Magazine. Her article there is called "The U.S. Relies on Family Caregivers, Millions of Them Are Kids." Helen, the work of caregiving, I mean, it is difficult for the most qualified person under the best of circumstances. But the other component of this is emotional, right? Like, how do children cope with this sense that they might be the only people available to manage their guardian's health crises, the sense that something could go wrong at any moment?
1: Right. It's incredibly challenging. Studies have shown time and time again that these children suffer from increased anxiety and some from more depression from their caregiving responsibilities. Isabella definitely has gone through periods of both. But there really isn't great support for them. So currently, they unfortunately have a lot of emotional problems from their caregiving.
0: What has Isabella found to sometimes help her cope with the big emotions around all this?
1: So Isabella is a writer, and she would write poems talking about her mother, and at different points during her diagnosis, it really helped her process some of that. But even sort of towards more recently, she hasn't really been able to write very much. She just hasn't really had time. But certainly in the beginning, she would write poems.
0: You mentioned that Isabella had had to back down from extracurricular activities. I'm curious about her access to time with her friends, which is, you know, important for people at all ages, but just so vital for children and teenagers.
1: Right. I mean, I definitely felt, I observed that that just affected her social relationships. She really didn't have that much time for friends outside school, certainly not after school, occasionally on weekends. But studies have also shown that it really can affect friendships. And it seems that caregiving children do have fewer friends compared to their peers.
0: I was also thinking about the fact in midlife, you know, a lot of my friends have, you know, shared their stories of caregiving responsibilities. And so, like, our entire peer group is going through this at the same time. I would imagine Isabella doesn't have a lot of people in her school life who could even relate to what she's talking about.
1: Right. And Isabella, you know, she's a little shy, and she can be private. She doesn't like to complain, and she doesn't like to really share. It was quite unique that she opened up to her health teacher, but she was not opening up to her friends or her classmates at all about what she was doing. And even couple years into caregiving, when she started to struggle in one of her classes, you know, she was actually a very good student, A or B student, throughout all of this, which is incredible, but she was really starting to struggle in one class, but she did not feel comfortable opening up to that teacher. So no one really knew about it. Her classmates didn't know about it.
0: What did it take for you to interview her and get her to trust you? I mean, did you spend more time than you might ordinarily just to sort of establish that relationship?
1: I met Isabella when I visited her school, and she was very shy at first, but she did tell me sort of the broad contours of her story. And then, as you said, after that, it was really, we spent a lot of time texting, we FaceTime. I actually went back and visited her at her home. So I think over time, sort of, she was willing to confide more. But during this whole time, Chris, she was also working. So the whole time I knew her, she had started a job about a year ago. So she was working as well. So she often didn't have time for me, even if she wanted to talk, because she had to go to her job.
0: Did she tell you that she ever feels just overwhelmed?
1: I think towards the end, when you alluded to, her father also got sick, she did really feel overwhelmed. But I felt up to that point, she was almost, she was very strong and almost a little stoic about it. Like, this is kind of the cards I was dealt, and I'm going to deal with them.
0: Yeah, I think something else that comes through in the article, and I appreciated that you included this, is that we're rightfully worried about children placed in this position of responsibility that is really far beyond their years. There can be, for some children, like, they take pride in this, they feel good about being able to help. Like, the obvious answer is not simply removing them from that situation and letting their parent deal on their own.
1: Right, exactly. I think a lot of the kids gained a lot of resilience, and they felt proud of what they were doing. Sometimes just cultural reasons, and a lot of immigrant families I met and spoke to, they had pride in this. It was part of being a family. It defined your role as a family member. So, you know, experts don't want to take that away. And also, a lot of these kids, they take these skills that they learn caregiving and they apply it to future careers. A lot of them end up going to medical fields, become nurses. So there are positive aspects of caregiving that we don't want to take away.
0: I don't know whether you talked about this. Did Isabella ever have flashes of feeling resentful that, like, nobody else she knows has to deal with this sort of thing in addition to school and a part-time job, but this is her lot in life?
1: I really never got that sense from her. She, as I said, would be quite stoic about it at times and just really say, you know, this is her situation, this happened, and that's how she's going to deal with it, which is to just by forging forward and taking it head on. So I know she had a therapist, so I know she was getting some support, but yeah, I never heard her express resentment towards her mother, her father. Her siblings, two of them were in the military and they lived far away. One of them actually moved back closer, but they didn't live in the household for most of the time. But she never really expressed resentment about that.
0: I also wonder what this does, and this doesn't come up in the piece, so if you didn't cover it at all, we can move on. But, you know, parent-child dynamics. Like, when a parent is, for a matter of days or weeks or even months, you know, really dependent on help from a child, then they get a little better. They're able to do more around the house. I wonder about just, like, no, you're not going out tonight. No, you can't do this. You must do this. If it's a little harder to restore that parent-child dynamic of control and responsibility.
1: I'm glad you asked that, Chris, because I did observe that with Isabella and her mom. There would be these glimpses, actually frequently, of she's still a teenager and this is her mom. She would, you know, sometimes snap at her mom a little, or her mom would text me, you know, Isabella's just being a teenager today. So there was definitely still that sort of teenager mom relationship going on. I definitely observed that, and I was happy to see that because I could see that is normal for a teenager to be frustrated at their mother. So I was glad whenever Rosa texted me about those moments, were when I would see it myself.
0: Did Rosa talk to you about, you know, her own fears for herself and how she thinks things might go for Isabella if things get worse with Rosa's health?
1: Yeah, she talked about that a lot. You know, she had sort of reckoned already that her death could come early and that, you know, Isabella might be by herself. You know, she really, really wants to see Isabella graduate and obviously beyond, but, you know, that's her main goal. She sort of already in her mind had plans in place that if she did pass before Isabella turned 18, that her older sister would try to adopt her. So she definitely was reckoning with that. And, you know, I think really, really just wants to get through the next year until Isabella graduates.
0: You write in the article about an organization called the American Association of Caregiving Youth. What is its mission?
1: So it's the only organization in the U.S. that's solely focused on children who are doing caregiving and providing direct services to them. There are some other organizations, some are more disease specific. There's another one called Call for Caring that's working out of Atlanta, who actually did some work in Isabella schools where they do some teaching in the schools. But AACY really provides direct services for the children, which is unique.
0: How did it get started?
1: So started by a nurse, Connie Siskowski, and she was working on her PhD. And she sort of had the suspicion that there were children who are caregiving. And at that point, nobody really knew the numbers. So she decided to just survey Palm Beach County schools, where she was based, and they already did a survey, so she just added on a set of questions. And it revealed this whole population caregiving youth, and it showed that 2/3 were missing school-related activities, or they weren't completing their homework, or somehow had their studies interrupted. So she did that in partnership with the Palm Beach County Schools. So once that information came out, they couldn't really ignore it, you know.
0: So what kind of help can child caregivers find through AACY if they even know about it and are connected with the organization?
1: Right. So currently AACY, their direct services are only available in Palm Beach County, Florida. They do a lot of national advocacy and research. But for their direct services, so they really go around to a lot of the schools. I wasn't able to include in the article, but they have these family specialists, and they go into the schools, and they're known in the schools. They're there frequently. They're called the ladies in the red shirts, because they wear these red polo shirts. And they're around, they go around the classrooms, they interact with the teachers and teach them about caregiving youth. So they're aware. So they're on the lookout, identifying them. They are out in the cafeteria. They set up tables and they give away candy and chips. So when the students are approaching, they explain about caregiving. They try to ask the students if they're caregiving or if they know people who are. So they can identify the students directly in the schools, or by teaching the teachers and the counselors and even the cafeteria workers about caregiving youth, they get referrals. So they're really very present in the school. So that's how they are able to screen and catch these caregiving youth.
0: It sounds extraordinary and like a very important service, and also like one that is probably, you know, could be useful in absolutely every county in the country.
1: Yeah, exactly. And I know they want to expand at least to neighboring counties, but it's been hard because, you know, each child in the family can take a lot of effort to support them. So they haven't yet been able to fully expand. But yeah, it's something that's needed nationally, exactly as you said.
0: Yeah, I know for adult caregivers, and again, not everybody is able to connect with these services, but there are nonprofits and sometimes even government organizations, agencies that offer respite care. Is anything like that available to children in caregiving positions?
1: Right. So AACY does offer respite care. They basically contract with a caregiving agency and they do it that way. But in most places, kids really don't get any respite care. So the Government Accountability Office, they put out a report because they were asked, you know, by some of these caregiving agencies, like, what is going on with kids and what are we doing for them? Because all of these services, as you said, are for adults. So after that report came out, you know, they really just made this recommendation that maybe states can be a little bit flexible. For instance, if there's a 17-year-old they want to recognize as an adult and provide them services, with the caveat that only if state law allows that caregiver to be recognized, that kid to be recognized as an adult. So it really doesn't go very far in helping with respite services.
0: My guest, Dr. Helen O'Yang, is a physician, associate professor at Columbia University, and contributing writer for the New York Times Magazine, where you can read her article, "The U.S. Relies on Family Caregivers. Millions of them are kids." This is Think. I'm Chris Boyd. Helen, I know California passed a law recognizing caregiving youth. What is the purpose of that? Is that about these kids who might be 17 and therefore could be treated like an adult?
1: No, that law goes a little bit farther than that. Nothing's come of it yet, but it's basically directing the Department of Education, particularly its technical schools, to find out how these schools can support them and if maybe some of what they do can be counted for credit. So it's, you know, the beginning of something, because it's recognizing caregiving youth, but so far they, you know, it just passed, so they haven't really developed any actual support yet.
0: What sort of success, going back to AACY, the American Association of Caregiving Youth, what track record do they have in helping clients at least finish high school despite their responsibilities at home?
1: Right, so if the children, the families store stayed in the program, 98% of them graduate from high school. And that was over the last decade. And if you look at the data from Palm Beach County schools in general, which also include all the AACY students as well, that number is under 90%. So they really do help kids get through school and graduate, and the average child and their family stays in the program for about 5 years. So they really develop long-term relationships with these kids.
0: How are school administrators in Rhode Island and elsewhere trying to get better at identifying students who might be struggling in class due to caregiving obligations? Presumably, these kids don't walk up to the teacher and say, you know, I missed the test Thursday because I was taking care of my sick father.
1: Right. So Rhode Island is trying to build their own program for caregiving youth. And this really happened after they sort of changed the graduation requirements to focus more on student readiness rather than seat time. So as part of that, they worked with AACY to develop a program for caregiving youth. So for one, they recommend naming a point person who is sort of known as the person who you can speak to if you're caregiving. So that way students like Isabella, who was comfortable opening up to her health teacher, but not comfortable opening up to her other teachers, they don't have to keep telling adult after adult about their situation. There's a point person who can kind of spread the word and coordinate their care. They can give more flexible schedules to them. They can let them perhaps use cell phones in class if they're, for instance, expecting a call about their loved one's medical situation. They can give credit for work done outside the classroom, or at least give community service hours. And Rhode Island, they had just won a nearly $6 million federal mental health grant. So they are using that grant to train school psychologists and counselors on caregiving youth specific needs. Sort of as you talked about earlier, sort of the emotional effects that caregiving can have on them.
0: It really is almost hard to fathom, like, you know, being in the headspace to take an exam at school or write an essay in class while waiting for an important phone call about your parents' health.
1: Right, exactly. I mean, it's unimaginable. And I know Isabella went through that, not necessarily while her mother, you know, was in a tenuous situation or anything, but just that she was allowed to have her cell phone in case her mother just needed her for anything. So that was an allowance that her health teacher gave her.
0: My guest is Dr. Helen O. Yang, a physician, associate professor at Columbia University, and contributing writer for the New York Times Magazine, which published her article, "The U.S. Relies on Family Caregivers. Millions of them are kids." We'll be right back.
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0: This is Think. I'm Chris Boyd. At a low estimate, 4 million U.S. children are providing home health care for an ailing parent or guardian. My guest, Dr. Helen O. Yang, is a physician associate professor at Columbia University and contributing writer for the New York Times Magazine, where she wrote about this. The article is called "The U.S. Relies on Family Caregivers. Millions of Them Are Kids." You also tell us here about a young man named Zion Zebedee Hedgepeth. Tell us about him.
1: Yeah, Zion, he's very funny, but he lives with his grandmother. He was in foster care very early on when he was first born because his mother was found to have drugs in her system. And his grandmother eventually adopted him. And at the time, she told me that, you know, her family members around her all really discouraged her from doing this. They said, "You're about to retire. You know, no one's really going to be able to help you." But she did it because her son, Zion's father, who has since passed away, told her to go get him. So she did. And as she got older, she really has a lot of healthcare problems. And Zion helps care for her.
0: Yeah, it was so interesting. You know, you write about him worrying about her driving, like maybe she's not okay to drive. I mean, this is a lot for a teenager to think about on behalf of the person who is, you know, and wants to be taking care of him.
1: Right. When I met Zion, he was 13. He's now 14. So obviously too young to drive, but he was worried about Suzanne's driving. Now, I didn't get in the car with her, so I don't know how she was driving, but he was worried enough. So he would make sure that he was always in the passenger seat during her medical appointments. And he told me he felt like he would be able to see cars sooner than her and call it out and things like that. And he was very jokey about it. But, you know, I think underneath all of that, those jokes, it was really affecting him. At some point, he was having some issues in school. So his grandmother, Suzanne, went to his pediatrician to talk about them. And the pediatrician told her, you know, he's just really worried about you. Like, that's underneath all that.
0: We talk so much about the unpaid labor put in this country by adult caregivers who are often women. What about these children? Has anyone tried to place a dollar value on the work they're doing at home that is not typical for most American kids?
1: Right. I mean, they're doing a lot of work. And unlike adult caregivers, who some family caregivers I know in New York, they can get paid as a caregiver. You know, these kids, they can't get that. So we don't have a dollar amount. But what is interesting is, unlike, you know, that classic American sandwich caregiver, you know, the American woman who's taking care of her kids and also her parents, among kids, it's more split between boys and girls. So it's not obviously more girls doing the caregiving for children.
0: What did you, I mean, I don't want to sound crass, but could money solve this problem? Like, if every state or the federal government decided we were going to provide help for these families, would huge amounts of funding toward additional, you know, outside caregivers fix this?
1: I mean, I think on some level, money would definitely help because, you know, a lot of these families, the studies definitely show they're definitely poorer. So I think if there was more funding for caregivers, that would help. But the problem is we don't actually have these caregivers available to go into the homes. So if the money was used to perhaps raise their salary, maybe we could get more caregivers. But right now, for instance, for Medicaid beneficiaries alone, so these are not people with private insurance or who want to just pay themselves for home aides, that waiting list alone is 600,000. And home care aides, they don't make very much. They make less than $17 an hour. There's a lot of labor issues around them. I know in New York, there's an issue where they are some places they're required to work 24 hours, but they're only paid for part of that time because the thinking is that they're sleeping for part of the time. They're often immigrants. So there's going to be a lot of trouble even finding these caregivers.
0: Yeah. Has the move to deport people who are not living and working with legal permission in this country affected the supply of home health aides?
1: Yeah, it definitely seems like it has. There's definitely been some nursing home facilities, which, you know, draw from the same pool of caregivers and home aides, where they're having trouble staffing. So the thinking is that definitely the home care aides are affected as well, the same as the facilities, and just the fear of deportation will affect whether some of these immigrant home care aides will want to be able to continue working.
0: There are pros and cons to the different ways countries around the world do health care, but a lot of Americans look overseas and think it would be great if everyone had access to care the way they do in some places. What did you learn, Helen, about how other countries are trying to identify and take care of child caregivers where they exist?
1: Yeah, I think there's definitely a few countries that stand out that have made progress with this. The United Kingdom, for once, first of all, they know that what caregiving children are. The society is familiar with that concept. And they are required, these local agencies are required to identify whether there's caregiving youth. And then if they're identified, both state organizations and nonprofits are expected to sort of fill in the gaps and provide them services similar to what AACY does. Australia, they actually have a bursary. It's, if you speak to folks in Australia, they say the money is definitely not enough, but it's something where, you know, if you apply as a caregiving child for a bursary, you can get some amount of money for your services. And then in Sweden, they really do it out of the healthcare system. So when an adult falls ill, the healthcare workers are expected to screen the adult and the family to see if there's caregiving burdens that are falling on the children and if the child is able to manage it. And if not, they will help, including sending in home care aides.
0: As an ER physician, would you feel better about your patient's prospects if you were always able to send them home, you know, when they have ongoing care needs with, you know, someone contracted to take care of them who's a professional?
1: Oh, yes, definitely. I mean, so many people get admitted into the hospital because of a caregiver issue. Often the home health aid agency, like speaking of shortages, they didn't have someone able to come that day. So then, therefore, the patient, you know, at worst case scenario, they fell down and that's why they end up in the ER, or the family member wasn't able to get an aide and the person can't be alone. So they get brought to the hospital and they get admitted to the hospital until the caregiving needs are sorted out. So, and that's always like one of the questions when we're sending people home, like, you have somebody who can care for you. And if they really don't, they might have to stay in the hospital.
0: It's also really complicated to manage something as relatively simple sounding as medications, right? Like if somebody leaves the hospital and they've got 8 different things that they need to take at certain times with food, without food throughout the day, are these kids trying their best more apt to make mistakes caring for someone than an adult caregiver?
1: Yeah, one of the studies that was done was about kids exactly that, making some mistakes, especially with like some more complicated medications like insulin. Zion, he used to help his grandmother with insulin. I don't know if he made a mistake or not, but I think the grandmother decided that maybe that was too much for him. So they are managing complicated medications. It's not even just pills. It also includes injections.
0: You make the point in the piece that, and we mentioned it briefly earlier, being in a caregiving role at home does not automatically mean a child is endangered. It doesn't mean that they're stuck in a toxic family situation. When it happens that social services agencies get involved, Helen, what might they look at to determine what is best for these children and for the broader families? And are they even in a position to look at the whole family and what it needs? Or do they just have to look at the child and their needs?
1: Yeah, I think that's a really unique position of AACY. One of the family specialists that I shadowed, she actually came from the Department of Children and Families. So technically, I guess the agency that would take the child away if they felt it was unsafe. And she worked for them for a while. And she had like, she told me like pretty strict rules she had to go by. And if the household wasn't meeting whatever criteria she had, you know, she had to jump into action. When she transitioned to AACY, she was able to sort of take, as you said, take the whole family into account. Okay, what's the situation here? Is it truly unsafe? Is there even an alternative? Can AACY provide support by providing respite care or other people to help with household needs and sort of alleviate some of those concerns and see if things get better rather than just removing the child from the home that a state agency might feel compelled to do?
0: Right, because then you can imagine the adult who needs care is then left completely alone, despite the fact that they haven't, you know, deliberately done anything wrong.
1: Right, exactly.
0: Helen, what does Isabella want for her adult life? What sort of career does she dream about?
1: She really wants to be a veterinarian. She loves animals. She actually had two cats, and they had died not too long ago. But that's her dream in life.
0: What are the chances that she will be able to continue her education after high school if her care obligations to her parents don't change a lot?
1: Yeah, that's kind of my fear for her. I mean, Isabella really didn't seem to think about that. She is, you know, very focused on going to college and becoming a veterinarian. But, you know, as an outside observer, even for instance, with Majorette team, we were talking about that and how she had to quit, unfortunately, which I was, you know, sad for her that she had to do that. And she was, you know, sort of nonchalant about it. She said, I'll just pick it up when I'm in college. Even though people who really dance at the collegiate level probably have been practicing and gearing their whole dance careers towards that. She was like, I'll just pick my dance career back up in college. So I feared that she might not have all the skills and resources she needs to get there. But I know she's very determined. And as I said, she really was quite focused on her grades. So I hope she gets there.
0: For anyone who's listening right now, like wondering about vulnerable children and families in our own communities, how can we see these children who are, as I said earlier, hiding in plain sight?
1: Yeah, I had so many readers write to me after the article about their own caregiving experiences and how some of them, nobody knew they were doing it, and how they just felt like if a neighbor or a family member had checked in on them, that would have meant everything. Some of them, they said it was obvious to the people around them that their parent was sick, but nobody asked. And possibly because in fear of they don't know how to help or to offer permanent resources. So I think definitely we can, you know, check in on our neighbors and family members. Like if there is somebody sick, well, who's helping that person? If there's a child in the household, is that child doing a lot of work? And I think just being vigilant about paying more attention. I know for me, working in the emergency room, I'm going to start paying a lot more attention to when a child accompanies their family member to an emergency room, especially if they're doing a lot of the translating or they're starting to fill in about medical terms or, you know, naming medications. That would be a sign to me this child is probably doing a lot at home.
0: My guest is Dr. Helen Ouyang, a physician, associate professor at Columbia University, and contributing writer for the New York Times Magazine. Her article there is headlined, The U.S. Relies on Family Caregivers. Millions of them are kids. You're listening to Think. I'm Chris Boyd. It does seem like the perfect project for like community groups or, you know, religious organizations. But it sounds like, again, there are just at the moment not a whole lot of groups deliberately doing this work.
1: Yeah, I think a lot of them are more disease specific. Actually, veteran groups, there's some who help with that. So I think people sort of have to know where to look for resources, which is hard when you're already sick to have to go out and look for these resources. But even like what they do, it's a lot of work. Like ACY spends, I think, $2,500 or so on a child. And you know, it's very labor intensive what they do. I follow the family specialists visiting the homes. I mean, they are helping with everything, like filling out paperwork, helping get disability benefits, like giving them gift cards. You know, some people's, their homes, one of the children in the article, their home was like falling apart. So ACY doesn't have the resources to fix that, but another staff member rallied her church to go help. But it's a lot of work, so, and there's not a lot of funding for it.
0: Did you hear about lawmakers beyond the state level where this is happening in a couple of places paying much attention to this? Is there any federal move to create services for these children?
1: Really, the GAO report, the Government Accountability Office report, that was supposed to be sort of a national move, and then that they made the change on their national website, the National Family Caregiver Support Program, that, like I said, that they could potentially consider counting an older child if they want to try to give them some adult resources. But it really seems to be happening now on the state level. Often a lawmaker who perhaps as a child was caregiving and know about the issue because they have a personal experience in taking the lead on trying to get attention and funding on this.
0: Dr. Helen O'Yang is a physician and an associate professor at Columbia University, also a contributing writer for the New York Times Magazine, where you can read her article, The U.S. Relies on Family Caregivers. Millions of them are kids. Helen, it's always nice to talk with you. Thank you for making time.
1: Thank you for having me.
0: 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You can find us on Facebook and Instagram or anywhere you get podcasts. Again, I'm Chris Boyd. Thanks for listening. Have a great day.
12: I'm Dr. Anthony Lizowitz, and this is Climate Connections. In 2012, Superstorm Sandy caused record-setting storm surge flooding in New York City. The devastating event prompted city officials to invest in protecting the city from future storms.
13: What we see is that people tend to prepare for extreme weather after they've experienced extreme weather.
12: But Aaron Coughlin de Perez of Tufts University says that as climate change causes more extreme weather, cities should not wait for that kind of terrible wake-up call to get prepared. In a 2025 study, she and co-authors used climate models to identify possible but never-before-seen events across several cities. For example, in Montgomery County, Alabama, models show that a future heat wave could reach almost 110 degrees, and an early spring storm could drop more than 8 inches of rain in a single day.
13: The goal of this modeling is to try to show people, here are examples of events that you probably want to prepare for, and try to help with that imagination of how the event could unfold and what we need to do to be ready in advance.
12: She says if people use past disasters as their guide for what to expect,
13: then we're driving forward while looking in the rearview mirror.
12: Climate Connections is produced by the Yale Center for Environmental Communication. To learn more about climate change, visit climateconnections.org.
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8: From WHYY in Philadelphia, this is Studio 2. I'm Cherry Gregg.
15: And I'm Kevin McCrory, in for Avi Wolfman-Aaron. America is now in the red for a whopping $40 trillion. Yes, trillion with a T. Running up a tab can be normal in the grand scheme of things.
8: But for a variety of reasons, tax cuts, defense spending, emergency relief during the pandemic, and an aging population pushing up the cost of Social Security and Medicare, federal debt has doubled over the last decade, and lenders have taken notice. Interest rates are higher than they've been in a quarter of a century.
15: Economists say that without changes to our priorities, the debt will just keep climbing. So today on the show, what does trillions of dollars of debt actually mean for the country, and how might it impact regular Americans? That's all coming up. But first, we have the news from NPR.
16: Live from NPR News in Washington, I'm Ryland Barton. The Supreme Court has paused a lower court's ruling on President Trump's order to restrict mail-in voting for the midterm election in a little over 2 months. But as NPR's Hansi-Lo Wong reports, the Postal Service is still blocked from following Trump's order.
17: It remains unclear what impact President Trump's order will have on mail-in voting for the midterms. The order calls for the U.S. Postal Service to get lists of eligible voters from states and deliver ballots only to people on those lists. USPS is a financial supporter of NPR. In June, a federal judge in Boston blocked key parts of Trump's order in the 23 states plus Washington, D.C. that sued. That judge found Trump overstepped a president's authority under the Constitution, which gives power to state legislatures and Congress to set federal election rules. The Supreme Court did not weigh in on whether the order is illegal, but it did approve Trump's request to pause the judge's June ruling on the directives for USPS. But the same judge in Boston recently issued a separate ruling that blocks USPS from following Trump's order across the country. Anzila Wong, NPR News.
16: Today, the Trump administration celebrated its efforts to redefine education at a back-to-school-themed event at the White House Rose Garden, where both President Trump and Education Secretary Linda McMahon spoke. NPR's Janaki Mehta reports.
18: President Trump kicked off his speech by touting his administration's efforts to ban transgender students from playing school sports and removing, quote, far-left extremism from the classroom. He also hailed what will soon become the first nationwide private school choice program.
19: 1 year ago, as part of the Great Big Beautiful Bill, we passed the Education Freedom Tax Credit, the largest ever expansion of school choice.
18: 31 states have already opted into the program, which will go into effect next year. The president also praised Secretary McMahon for her efforts to dwindle down the operations of the Education Department, which has been a central goal of the second Trump administration. Janaki Mehta, NPR News.
16: The investigation continues into an alleged cocaine ring at Penn State, where drug dealers allegedly used two frat houses to sell drugs to college students. But NPR's Brian Mann found the big substance use risk on U.S. campuses isn't cocaine, it's alcohol.
20: The drug bust at Penn State was headline-grabbing. 14 people arrested. Fraternity pledges allegedly helping process cocaine sold at campus parties. But federal research shows cocaine use among college-age Americans has actually been dropping fast. Megan Patrick at the University of Michigan is one of the co-authors of an annual report studying substance use.
21: There's been a decrease over the past 5 years in cocaine use among young adults in the U.S. The prevalence overall is about 5%.
20: Alcohol use among college-age Americans has also fallen, but federal research shows about half of young adults still drink. The National Institute on Alcohol Abuse and Alcoholism estimates that as many as 1,500 college students die each year from causes linked to alcohol. Brian Mann, NPR News.
16: U.S. stocks drifted to a mixed finish today. This is NPR News from Washington. More than 300 people have died of Ebola in eastern Congo in the past week. Workers are struggling to contain the outbreak as it spreads at an unprecedented speed. It's recorded more than 5,500 cases and 2,600 deaths. Experts believe the outbreak

0: helping it to defend itself from Russia's aggression. The UK Prime Minister Andy Burnham is expected to allow European defence company MBDA to share information on the UK-made components in Scalp cruise missiles. This is crucial for Ukraine as it is constantly being attacked by Russian ballistic missiles and doesn't have enough air defence rockets to intercept them. Polina Litvinova, NPR News, Kyiv.
1: A live oak tree at a Revolutionary War battlefield in South Carolina is getting a new lease on life. The Witness Tree was there during the September 1781 Battle of Eutaw Springs. Chains have held it together for 50 years, ever since a lightning bolt nearly split it in two. They're getting replaced with a modern support system, including lightning rods. This is NPR News.
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4: On Monday, August 24th, welcome, welcome, welcome, friends, on Into the Program. I'm Cherry Gregg.
5: I'm Kevin McCrory, in for Avi Wolfman-Arendt. So, Cherry, I went down memory lane a little bit to prep for today's show.
4: Mm-hmm.
5: Specifically, almost 14 years ago, September of 2012, I was a reporter assigned to cover an event with then U.S. Senator Pat Toomey right across the street on Independence Mall. He, at the time, was criticizing President Obama and pushing for the election of Mitt Romney. The national debt had just hit an all-time high then of $16 trillion, and he told me we were heading towards a debt crisis similar to what was happening in Europe at the time, which was pretty bad. And he said, quote, when you rack up an unprecedented amount of debt, you can see what happens by looking across the Atlantic. This doesn't end well. Well, fast forward to the present, Cherry.
4: Mm-hmm.
5: We're $40 trillion in debt.
4: Whoa.
5: And fiscal debt hawks like Toomey just don't seem to exist anymore.
4: Mm-hmm.
5: So today on the show, how did we get here? Why does it matter to you and I? Why hasn't the sky fallen already? And what should we do next?
4: Yeah, I think about $40 trillion. I can't even wrap my head around what that actually means. Hopefully, we'll get a chance to do that today.
5: Yeah. Yeah, I'm looking forward to this conversation. We've got some great guests in the studio who can break it all down for us. And we're hoping that we hear from our audience today.
4: Mm-hmm.
5: Are you concerned about the national debt? Does $40 trillion scare you? Give us a call, 888-477-9499, or email studio2@whyy.org. If you're watching along on YouTube or Facebook, leave your comment in the live chat.
4: Yeah, we'd love to hear from you because, you know, we've heard, like you said, you know, years ago, 2012, people were talking about $16 trillion
5: yeah.
4: as being huge. We're at $40 trillion, and I know my math sometimes is off, but that's more than double.
5: That's right.
4: Well Cherry. Over double.
5: That's right.
4: Okay? So, yeah. 888-477-9499. Email studio2@whyy.org. And we have our trio of local news stories. Immigration Customs Enforcement, a.k.a. ICE, is spending an estimated $17 million with businesses in the Philadelphia region. One of the biggest contracts is with a Montgomery County-based firearms manufacturer. That's according to the Philadelphia Inquirer. And Gazelle Automatics, they specialize in selling high-grade, semi-automatic AR-15-type weapons and parts to military, law enforcement, and to consumers. And the company has a $9.1 million contract with ICE. It began back in September of last year. It's unclear where the equipment purchase is being used, but the Inquirer reports that the founder has donated to Republicans in Pennsylvania, including the Senator Dave McCormick. And while this is not the company's first federal contract, it is its most significant to date. The Inquirer reached out to the company, and of course, they got no response in their request for a comment. But under the second Trump administration, ICE and U.S. Border Patrol has increased spending on firearms, Kevin, and this has led to an outcry by some Democrats who have said that the agencies have become a militarized force with little oversight or accountability. And for its part, the Department of Homeland Security has pushed back on the $17 million number when it comes to contracts in the region. It says this conflates ICE contracts with federal spending in the area. And I should mention that there are a couple of other companies with pretty significant contracts in our region. We have a $4.1 million contract with

0: Attrivo's based data systems analyst. That's a defense IT and consulting company. There's also a $3.1 million contract with Dentrust Dental International in Pipersville. It's a mobile healthcare company. So they're not just doing firearms, but they have a whole bunch of different types of things that they're using federal contracts to spend money in our region.
1: Yeah, interesting story there by the Inquirer. With these private businesses, we've seen, you know, I think when there's contracts on the line that require, like, you know, government officials to weigh in, county officials, state officials, that's where it seems like some of the pushback to the ICE contracts has been more politically successful. Mm-hmm. Kind of unclear to me, you know, what if people care too much about these private businesses and what that would mean, but maybe they do, and maybe there'll be some sort of a pressure campaign on them. But interesting to see the details nonetheless.
0: Yeah.
1: Story
0: yeah.
1: number two, Cherry. Yeah. The number of people using food stamps in Pennsylvania has fallen by 11%.
0: Wow.
1: And state officials say about half of that decline can be attributed to the new eligibility rules in the federal One Big Beautiful Bill.
0: Mm.
1: So you remember that law passed last summer. It implemented these changes to, you know, SNAP, food stamps, that included new work requirements. Can't get that word out. Sorry. Mm-hmm. Limited immigrants' eligibility and required some more paperwork to sign up or renew benefits. And according to the Pennsylvania Department of Human Services, it works out to about 100,000 people across Pennsylvania whose benefits were cut because of those new rules. Really nice reporting here by the Pennsylvania Capital Star. They ran down all the data and they got comment from the feds, who did dispute the Pennsylvania numbers, and they said, quote, the number of individuals receiving benefits is constantly changing and is not representative of one policy. For example, multiple states have seen declines far before the enactment of the bill. But then you talk to food banks across the state, and they're saying they're feeling increased demand in large part because of these SNAP changes, but also just higher cost of living that we've all been dealing with, Cherry. And the Capital Star did speak with leaders at the Philadelphia-based Share Food Program, which said it saw a direct correlation to SNAP benefits being cut and a surge in demand at the food bank.
0: Yeah, and there's been a lot of talk that this all is going to get worse in January, right, when new Medicaid eligibility rules go into effect. But I did run into the leader of a local food bank recently, and she told me they get a lot of donated food, but they also buy a lot of food, and food costs have gone up, right, in part because of tariffs, higher gas and transportation costs. And of course, you know, harsher weather has impacted crops, right? So the funds don't go as far as they once did. And there's all this increased demand as well. So there's this perfect storm. And like I said, it's expected to get worse. And one of the things we never talk about is grocery stores.
1: Mm-hmm.
0: A lot of grocery stores actually depend on all the folks with SNAP benefits. Mm-hmm. That keeps the economy going. And then they're going to be losing money probably a lot more in January. And I should also mention that nationally, Arizona has been considered this canary in a coal mine. Mm. They've lost more than 400,000 people off the SNAP rolls because they were the quickest state to implement the Big Beautiful Bill changes already. And they've been hit pretty hard there.
1: Interesting. All right, story number three, Cherry.
0: Yeah. The nation's first selfie happened right here in Philadelphia. Yeah, we get to pop our collars and claim that. It was 1839 when a young Philadelphia inventor named Robert Cornelius turned the camera on himself. He was trained in silver painting and metalwork. He had a job working for his father's lamp making business, and he became interested in photography when his friend and fellow inventor Joseph Paxton, who is believed, by the way, to have taken the oldest photograph right here in Philly, Joseph asked him to create a daguerreotype, right? That was a French photographic device that made more detailed and longer lasting images than ever before. Well, Cornelius set up this contraption outside his parents' shop, and he snapped the shot. And get this, he had to stand there perfectly still for anywhere from 5 to 15 minutes. It's unclear how long. And it was dangerous because he used chemicals like bromine and mercury on those metal plates.
1: And he looked good.
0: He did all that, and bam, look at him. Look at that haircut. Look at that side eye. Look at that pop collar with the black jacket. He looks ageless and timeless in this photo. And yeah, and so this is the very first selfie. It held up pretty good for all those years. And shout out to Billy Penn for this wonderful story. All of this is part of the Philadelphia Historic District's 52 Weeks of First. They hosted a selfie gathering at Franklin Square this past Saturday. But Kevin, I've taken probably thousands.
1: Wow.
0: Of selfies over the past decade. You know what I mean?
1: Right.
0: You take a couple here, there, and
1: right.
0: some of them don't look right, whatever. So you do another 10 or a dozen. And I just, you know, we owe this all to Mr. Cornelius. How many selfies do you think you've taken?
1: A controversial take here, Cherry. I think women can take selfies. Men, grown man taking a selfie. Women can. Grown man taking a selfie is cringe.
0: You think so?
1: I'd like to take them with the kids. I've taken them before, just of myself. Every single time I do, I have this pit of something in my stomach. What am I doing?
0: But people,
1: grown man taking a picture of himself?
0: But people take selfies with each other.
1: Right. Like, I like that.
0: And so those count.
1: Okay.
0: Those count because people don't like the selfies better than they do the regular pictures because people blink when they take the picture. You know what I mean?
1: I guess so.
0: And some people don't know how to take pictures, so we'd rather
1: right. I like it with the family. Here, I'm also pro talk. Get somebody to take your picture for you. I like that. I like the little interaction with somebody walking by, and you say, "Oh, sir, can I take a picture?" The great thing is when you both want to get one, and you take it for them, and they take it for you. I like that.
0: The problem is I'm really good at taking pictures. And then other people not good. And so I get a bad picture.
1: That's true.
0: So I do
1: That's
0: a
1: true.
0: Selfie.
1: That's true.
0: But thank you.
1: If
0: Robert
1: I took your
0: Cornelius.
1: Picture, I would do a good job.
0: I know you would. You're a professional. You're a professional. And so we're going to be talking to a couple of professionals on the other side of this break. We're going to be talking about the $40 trillion in debt that America is in. Are you concerned about it? 888-477-9499. This is Studio 2. We'll be right back.
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0: Welcome back to Studio 2 here on WHYY. I'm Cherry Gregg.
1: And I'm Kevin McCrory, in for Avi Wolfman-Aaron. Most Americans have debt of some kind. Credit card debt, student loans, a mortgage. The government can be no different. Throughout our history, America has borrowed for reasons including stimulating the economy, fighting wars, and paying for benefits.
0: But recently, we've racked up quite a tab. Tax cuts have coincided with major spending on war, pandemic relief, and social safety nets for our aging population. And now, the U.S. national debt is over $40 trillion. That's with a T, dollars. And lenders are taking notice.
1: Yeah, economists say that if things don't change, there's a chance we could be headed towards a debt spiral. So how did we get here, and what does soaring national debt mean for regular Americans?
0: Yeah, and to help us unpack it all, we're joined by some very smart people. For two decades, Brendan Greeley was a journalist covering economics and monetary policy. Now he is a contributing editor at Financial Times and an economic historian. His new book is The Almighty Dollar, 500 Years of the World's Most Powerful Money. Welcome to the show, Brendan. Thanks for being here.
6: Thank you so much. Let me weigh in on the most important issue of the day, which is what you were talking about before the break. Are men allowed to take selfies? I'm with Kevin. I take selfies with my children, but never alone.
1: I love it. I love it, Brendan. Thank you.
6: I also cringe. I also feel embarrassed directing the camera at myself.
0: Oh,
6: and
0: my.
6: In fact, what I do is... Please.
0: He has a hot take.
1: Thank you for the hot takes, Brendan. And with us in studio is friend of the show, Patrick Harker, former president of the Federal Reserve Bank of Philadelphia, professor at the Wharton School. Welcome back, Patrick.
7: Yeah, I don't take many selfies, so it's okay. It's,
0: yeah. Thanks for being here, Brendan. And of course, as always, Patrick, thanks for being here. And as always, we'd love to hear from you, our listeners. Are you concerned about the national debt? Does that $40 trillion number scare you at all? We'd love to hear your thoughts. The number to call is 888-477-9499. The email is studio2@whyy.org. And for our Facebook and YouTube streamers, you can put your comments in the live chat.
1: So, Patrick, let's start with you. Last time we had a surplus in this country was 2001. Mm-hmm. I laid out at the top of the program this interaction I had with Senator Pat Toomey in 2012 when the debt was $16 trillion. Now, last week, we hit 40. Mm-hmm. Could you just walk us through that history of the past 25 years and how we got to where we are?
7: So a lot of it was due to the dot-com boom. We were able to grow a lot, right? So growth is part of the solution. Mm-hmm. I mean, you cannot just tax your way out of this. You have to also have growth. You need a package of things to do. So, of course, then we had 2008 and that all came unraveled. And basically, it really comes down to we've decided to spend more than we bring in. Just to put this in perspective, the federal government spends $4 billion every 16 hours.
1: Right.
7: Right? So this is a massive amount of expenditure. We're at war, but we're doing this even before the war with Iran. And if you peel back the onion, right, what matters is in the federal budget, it's really just three things. 85% of the federal budget is three things: entitlements, Social Security, Medicare, Medicaid, now interest on the debt, mm-hmm. number two, mm-hmm. and defense. Those could have killed the entire rest of the federal government. We'd still run deficits. The key is we've got to deal with health care. If you don't deal with health care, you can't solve this problem.
1: But just to unpack the layers a little bit there further. So obviously we had the war in Iraq, the war in Afghanistan. We had the financial crisis that you're talking about. At the same time, we've been reducing the tax burden on Americans through a series of tax cuts. And then, like you're saying, now we have this issue where the older population is going on Social Security at a rate that hasn't existed before.
7: Right.
1: And you have fewer people paying into it. And we're looking at this, you know, kind of a inverse baby boom thing happening, which might give us nightmares for the farther future. Anything more to add to that, Patrick?
7: I mean, what are we going to do, right? There are answers to this, and we can get into that.
0: Yeah.
7: There are things we can do, but we have to recognize we've got to do something. I mean, this is accelerating. What bothers me, and I think what bothers most economists, is not that we hit $40 trillion. It's how fast we hit it, right? And it's accelerating. Yes, there's a war in Iran, but that's not the only reason. That's not the main reason. Nobody's talking about this. You think about Senator Toomey. He was one of the last ones to talk mm-hmm. about this. Nobody on the Hill's talking about this. They're being forced right now to talk about Social Security because that's coming due. That bill's coming due in 6 years.
0: Yeah. So, Brendan, I want to bring you in the conversation because people have been hearing politicians scream about the national debt for decades. I mean, mm-hmm. Kevin laid out, 14 years ago, this was a conversation that was being had. And somehow the lights are still on, right? And so I want you to sort of like explain why should somebody listening to us right now care that we have crossed this $40 trillion mark? And I want to sort of say that because most people can't even understand what $1 trillion is, let alone $40 trillion.
6: I think it's important to know that we, and when I say we, I mean people like me who talk to economists regularly, economists, policymakers, we don't know how this ends. There's this sense when you talk to economists, they're very serious, sober people who deal with numbers, that we can pinpoint the moment at which this becomes a problem. Mm-hmm. We can't. So that's a real issue. We just don't know. How much more run rate do we have on this? And the answer is, let's not find out. I also think, though, I agree with everything Patrick said. I think it's important to talk about how we politically gave ourselves permission to run up debts in America, because that wasn't always the case. Mm-hmm. So in the mid-90s, there was a scare in America over what we used to call bond vigilantes. These were investors who we believed would raise the price of borrowing for America if our debt-to-GDP ratio got too high. There was a moment in the mid-90s, 1994, where the 10-year Treasury the interest rate was at 7.2%. And that was scary for people. But just to give us a sense of perspective, right now, debt to GDP, sort of debt as a ratio of our of what we produce every year, is at 122%. At that point, it was at 65%. Mm-hmm. Right, so there was this.
0: So we had a scare at 65, and now we're
6: Yeah, we had a scare at 65, and when you look at debt to GDP, it actually dropped. Part of that is exactly what Patrick said, growth, this incredible expansion in investment, a lot of it in computer equipment during the dot-com boom. The other thing that happened was there was bipartisan legislation to bring down the deficit, to get us to a point of surplus by 2001. It's a really interesting moment in American sort of political or economic history. Early January, right after George W. Bush has been sworn in, 2001.
0: Yeah, yeah.
6: Alan Greenspan testifies in Congress, and they ask him, are you okay with these tax cuts? And he says a really interesting thing, which is, well, I don't know whether the tax cuts will work or not, but I think it's important that America not go into surplus, because as the chairman of the Fed, it makes my job more difficult. And it also means that the United States would then be investing in things, and I'm not sure whether we want the United States deciding what it invests in. And so at the time, that was a big deal. Alan Greenspan saying, I'm okay with a Republican tax cuts. Now, I don't want to lay all this at the feet of the Republicans. What I'm interested in is how we gave ourselves permission to borrow and borrow.
0: And Patrick, I'd love to get your thoughts on in response to Brendan's thought, to what Brendan just said, because you've been with the Fed. I mean, this idea that America is okay with borrowing. You know, it feels like we've had politicians, not just on the Republican side, but both sides of the aisle, being very mindful of our spending, making sure we don't go into deep debt. How do we get to a place, just psychologically even, where it just became okay and it's not even something that we even talk about?
7: We're not dancing alone. Let's first. Yeah. The rest of the world is in the same situation. Mm-hmm. And so everybody, it's a kind of collective view that somehow we just let this go. Crisis after crisis hit us. We kept spending, and we never pulled back. We keep growing things, but we never pull them back. I mean, that's really the issue. So I think that when you look at the history of this, actually, if you look at way back when, on the corner of 3rd and Chestnut Street, the first bank of the United States was there because Hamilton wanted to repay the debts of the United States. Mm. We are so far away from that now. But Brendan made a really important point. It's not about the $40 trillion. It's $40 trillion relative to the size of the economy. It's the size of the debt relative to GDP. And that number, as he said, is 120%. And yes, Brendan, economists try to pick a number when they think we've reached the point of no return. I live with a bunch of economists, particularly a fellow named Kent Smetters in the Penn Wharton budget model. And you know, they have a report out that when you hit about 210%, we're not going to be able to recover without really
0: austerity.
7: Severe consequences. And that all hinges on when that happens. All hinges on your estimate of healthcare productivity. If you think we're going to get more productive, then it's going to be pushed out to like 2055. If you think we're basically going to have the same productivity we have today, we're looking at 2045, which seems like a long time from now, but it isn't.
0: Yeah, less than 20 years.
1: Brendan, just to try to tie it back to like why average people should care, is there something that's happening right now that is hurting regular Americans because the debt's at $40 trillion? What can you say to that?
6: I think a lot of the American economy runs on federal debt. I think it's hard for us to understand how much would change if we suddenly stopped borrowing. And I think one of the reasons we're having this conversation now is that $40 trillion is a big, round, scary number. But Patrick's right. We have to measure it relative to the size of the economy. But 125% is also a significant number. It's not the highest number ever recorded in the world, but it seems like a big deal. The other number we have to pay attention to is the interest cost that the United States pays. To borrow. And for a long time, you know, for the last 20 years, there haven't been any consequences for borrowing. You know, it used to be when America engaged in war, there had to be a big national conversation about how we pay for it. World War I, World War II, you know, there was these big national drives involving Hollywood stars and country singers and Boy Scouts, you know, to sell Liberty bonds and borrow from the American public to help keep down inflation during the war. They had to, you know, the Federal Reserve in the Second World War had to get behind the effort to make sure that the war was affordable. These were big logistical lifts to pay for war. In the 2000s, when we went to war in Afghanistan and Iraq, there was no big public discussion about how we were going to pay for it. We just did. So we didn't pay any consequences in interest costs. And I think right now what's happening is, for the last 3 or 4 years, and increasingly over the last 6 months, we've seen interest rates on the federal debt rise. That's scary, because it suddenly looks like, for some reason, and there are a couple of different reasons why, we're paying a price for all this debt.
1: Does that correlate to the interest rates that, like, if I want to take out a car loan, Patrick, I'm going to pay higher interest rates now because the debt's at $40 trillion?
7: Yeah, because what you're seeing is the long end of the yield curve, as economists and financiers call it, whether it's 10-year bonds or 30-year bonds, that would be your mortgage, they are going up. And it's being caused for a couple of reasons. One is the bond vigilantes. They're getting nervous about the U.S. in terms of its... Look, this is a very simple supply and demand question, right? What's the price of a bond? Well, what are you willing to pay for it? It's a matter of supply and demand, right? If nobody wants to buy the bond, I can get it cheap, which means the interest rates are really high. Mm-hmm. If everybody wants it, then it's going to be expensive and the interest rates are going to be low, right? And so that's basic bond 101. And what's happening right now is some of the rest of the world is backing off a little bit in terms of purchasing treasuries. Others are getting a little nervous. You're starting to see even some central banks loading up a little bit more on gold and not so much on treasuries. It's not a crisis, but you're seeing it on the margin. And so it's a question of confidence. It's fundamentally a question of confidence. If I give you this money, am I going to get the money back and not lose money? Right? Yeah. It's a very basic dynamic. And what's happening right now is two things. One is those bond vigilantes are out there getting nervous. Second, and this is unprecedented, in economics, we often talk about the government borrowing crowding out private sector borrowing. So if the government borrows so much, we're seeing the opposite right now. Because of this AI build-out, the AI guys are squeezing out the government borrowing. More people want to invest in the AI stuff than they do in treasuries.
0: So interesting. By the way, we'd love to hear from you. Our question of the day, are you concerned about the national debt? Does that $40 trillion number scare you? We'd love to hear your thoughts. 888-477-9499. The email is studio2@whyy.org. And on Facebook and YouTube, you can put your comments in the chat. Let me read a couple comments. You know, a commenter on Facebook says, no, they're not worried at all. That was a simple response. Gregory on Facebook says, it's just a number for most Americans. They can't fathom what $1 trillion is, let alone $40 trillion. Luann from Glenside says, the biggest concern should be the status of the U.S. dollar as the reserve currency of the world. I just read the book, The New World Order by Ray Dalio. History shows us what happens to other nations, like the empires of history, when they lose the status of reserve currency. If we lose our status, that's a bad deal for us. Let's bring in a caller. We have Tiffany from Philly on the line. Tiffany, you're on Studio 2. What's your question or comment?
8: Hey, I'd love to hear, like, if there is a really big economic crisis or recession or shock as a result of the federal debt at some point, like, what does that look like? And then in the long term, like, how might that resolve? Like, what would the impacts on the stock market and or ETFs be? And I know there's the bond crisis in the UK that was an issue. And so I'm just wondering, like, what's worst case scenario and what comes after?
0: Yeah, thank you so much, Tiffany. Patrick, you sort of talked about the folks getting a little nervous. You know, play this out. Play out a scenario for us. Yeah. What would happen where you would start getting like, oh my gosh, this debt is gotten out of control and it is a crisis?
7: So it won't be any one thing, right? It's always a combination of things that tend to tip the economy into recession, into a crisis, or the stock market. And so it's not only the debt issue, but it's also people getting a little nervous about the AI investment. I mean, are you going to get your money back there too? Because the Chinese are building out a much cheaper version of these AI models. So there's a general nervousness in the market that's starting to show up occasionally. That's why we see all this volatility day to day. All those things combined can really drive both the stock market and the economy into recession. And here's the problem, right? When that happens, what's the typical response? Well, the Fed responds by lowering interest rates. But then the fiscal side of the house puts in programs to support the economy, like we did during the pandemic, right? We put
0: spending more.
7: We put programs to lend small businesses and so forth. Well, what if there's no money to lend? What if we've just tapped out the market because we borrowed so much. Mm-hmm. That's the fear, that this is the crowding out effect, that if a next crisis happens, we may not have any dry powder, as they say, to be able to put toward it.
1: So what does that worst case scenario really feel like for a person like me or you? Like, how do we feel?
7: What
1: does the world look like?
7: Yeah, so we go into recession, you know, you lose your job. You know, some people lose their houses, their cars. I mean, it could be hopefully a mild recession. There's going to be a market correction. There's always a market correction.
1: Yeah.
7: But this is adding on to that. The debt issue is adding mm-hmm. on to that market correction. We don't know when or it'll happen. It will happen at some point. Whether it's shallow or deep depends on how much of that dry powder we have to respond.
0: And I have to say, something that stood out to me is something you said, Patrick, and Brendan, I'd love to get your thoughts on this. You know, just the high cost of servicing this debt. You know, the three big buckets you talked about, you said, look, we're paying for, you know, Social Security, healthcare, we're paying for military, and then we're also paying for the debt service. And this debt service is so expensive. And so I just wonder, Brendan, your thoughts on that, because the more we borrow, the more expensive it is, given all these folks that Patrick talked about, as they get nervous and less people want to take on the debt. Just your thoughts as this price to even service this debt keeps growing year over year over year.
6: Yeah, absolutely. There is one way in which the federal budget is a lot like the household budget, which mm-hmm. is that most of us tend to look at our monthly costs. You know, when you look at ads for cars, car financing, what they're really selling you is your monthly payment, because that's how most of us do our mental accounting. There's a kind of mental accounting that happens with the debt, which is not like what's going to happen eventually. But in politics, it's what are we paying right now? So I think as the price rises, you're actually going to see some real urgency. There's a lot of theater in Washington around the debt. People like to talk about it. It's very difficult to get anyone to actually care about it. You know, Kevin remembers this from covering The Hill. I also covered The Hill around the same time. There's a lot of breathless talk about what we're going to do about the deficit and a whole lot of nothing done about it. This is a very old story. So I think as the price of it actually raises, to your point, Cherry, it's possible that as citizens begin, or not as citizens, but rather as Washington begins to see those monthly costs go up, that might create some urgency. I also think, just to follow on to what Patrick said about what a recession would look like, if that recession were triggered by a drop in the value of a treasury or a rise in the price that the United States has to pay to borrow money, it is very difficult to explain just how deeply intertwined treasuries are, American debt, into the plumbing of absolutely every financial transaction and investment portfolio in the world. So whatever it is you have in savings, a 401k, a defined benefit pension, they're resting a little bit on treasuries or possibly a lot on treasuries. And if the value of that drops, that's a problem for everyone.
0: So all of us with 401ks, right. Yeah.
1: So just to speak to the comment we got from the listener, we've been asking people, like, are you concerned? Do you care? And the person just wrote in, no, right? Maybe it's just because they've heard this story so many times that they feel like I won't get fooled again to get myself all worked up.
6: Politicians haven't had to care for a long time.
1: Why is this moment different?
7: All right, so let's look at one slice of the issue, Social Security. The trust fund runs out of money in 6 years. That's right.
0: I had to take a swallow there.
7: That's 22% of the benefit that somebody gets. So when you get your Social Security check, 78% is coming out of payroll taxes that we're paying for the retirees. The other 22 out of the trust fund. When it runs out of money, that 22% is gone. That means an automatic reduction of 20 to 22% in Social Security benefits to every retired American.
1: Wow.
7: Right?
1: Wow.
7: That will get your attention. And that is 6 years away, roughly. We've got to solve that problem. And so that is just really the beginning of this discussion. I think, by the way, why Americans should care about this, we're spending over $1 trillion a year on interest.
0: Yeah, that part. Yeah.
7: What could we do as a society with $1 trillion that we're not spending on interest? A lot.
0: Yeah.
7: And that should concern everybody, that we're, instead of that, now that money circulates back into the economy, let's be clear, because it goes into your 401k and so forth. So it's not as though it's a full trillion, but there's money there that we could use for something else.
1: Could you speak to a little bit, like, why do you think the politics on this became so almost, they don't matter? It's like if there's a Democrat or a Republican running things, the debt just keeps going up. Yeah, it's so like there's no political answer here.
7: So I got this question a lot. Social Security will be fixed because senior citizens vote.
1: Yeah.
7: And politicians want to get reelected, right?
6: Yeah.
7: So that will get fixed. This, you just keep kicking the can down the road. Because, look, the numbers I gave you, 2045, we thought that was close. They don't think it's close. So why would they want to go solve it? I think the only way you address this issue, the one place in Congress that works pretty well in a bipartisan way is a base realignment commission.
0: Yeah.
7: Why? Because they decide how they have to reapportion military bases, mm-hmm. and then it's a single up or down vote. They can't amend it. We had Bull Simpson and other approaches to try to deal with deficits and debts.
1: Right.
7: What I think they need to do, and we citizens need to force them to do, is have a base realignment kind of idea. That once these commissions come up with ideas, it's up or down, no amendments.
0: Yeah, and by the way, I want to bring in a caller because we're about to go to a break in just a minute. And I think this caller will help us tee up the conversation on the other side of the break. We have Chris from Devon on the line. Chris, you're on Studio 2. What's your question or comment?
9: A couple of suggestions how we could solve the problem. The first one is a 10% cut on all government programs across the board. But more importantly, the real problem here is retirement age. The retirement age has not changed in 50, 60 years. You have people who used to die around 55 or 60. They're living to be 90 years old. Now, they're not going to want to retire early or keep working. But if you give them an incentive to keep working, then they will. For instance, one idea is to give them, if they agree to work an extra 3 years beyond their retirement age, they get a 50% cut in their federal tax. If they agree to work 5 or 10 years, then they get they have to pay no federal tax.
0: And Chris, I got to stop you there because we got to go to break. But Chris has a lot of ideas. And so on the other side of the break, we're going to talk about how do we tackle $40 trillion in national debt, and knowing that next year it'll probably be an even bigger number. Are you concerned about the national debt? Does that $40 trillion number scare you? Give us a call, 888-477-9499. The email is studio2@whyy.org. We have more of this conversation, lots of comments from our listeners. This is Studio 2. We'll be right back after the break. Tomorrow at noon, Studio 2 is scrubbing in. Pennsylvania Hospital turns 275 this year. And to celebrate, we're broadcasting live from a brand new museum within its very walls. We'll hear about the bold sales pitch that led to the nation's first official hospital, plus how a 19th century doctor modernized mental health care. That's Studio 2 tomorrow at noon right here on WHYY.
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11: There was a band called Bushmon. 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
0: Tonight at 11 on WHYY. And welcome back to Studio 2 here on WHYY in Philadelphia. I'm Cherry Gregg.
1: And I'm Kevin McCrory and Faravi Wolfman. Aaron, today on the show, we're talking about why America is $40 trillion in debt and what it means for the country and your wallet. Joining us this hour is Patrick Harker, former president of the Federal Reserve Bank of Philadelphia and professor at the Wharton School. We're also joined by Brendan Creeley, contributing editor at the Financial Times and author of the new book, The Almighty Dollar, 500 Years of the World's Most Powerful Money.
0: Yeah, and as always, we'd love to hear from you. Are you concerned about the national debt? Does $40 trillion, does that number scare you? We'd love to hear your thoughts. The number to call is 888-477-9499. The email is studio2@whyy.org. And if you're watching on Facebook or YouTube, you can leave your comments in the chat. And Brendan, we wanted to just give you a moment to kind of respond to our call. Chris, who, you know, was sort of coming up with ideas to deal with a big chunk of what our budget deals with, the federal budget deals with, which is Social Security, and just wanted to give you a chance to respond to that.
6: Yeah, part of the challenge that we're looking at in the future is the very likely possibility of having to contribute, you know, directly from the federal debt into the Social Security Fund to make sure that people get their benefits. I agree with him. There's going to have to be some negotiation around that. But as part of that conversation, I feel like one thing we haven't really talked about at all yet today is taxes.
0: Yeah.
6: You know, another proposal to make sure that Social Security is safe for another several decades, at the very least, is to raise the cap on the amount of your income that actually is taxed for Social Security. That to me is part of a broader question. Mm-hmm. When we look at how we got from being in surplus in 2001, or rather being on a yearly basis and being headed towards debt-free status in 2009, that was where we were headed in 2001. There are a lot of contributors to that. And when you look at, you know, I pulled this up because I've seen this a couple times over the last 2 decades. The Committee for Responsible Federal Budget actually sort of looks through what contributed to where we are now. And a lot of it is what we've already talked about. Wars, recessions, these are things that have to be paid for. But 37% of how we got here is tax cuts since 2001. Now, right. We cannot unfight those wars, and we cannot unemergency those emergencies. But we can take a look at the tax cuts, and that's going to become important to the people listening right now, because it's entirely possible that if we take this seriously, people's taxes are going to go back up, because we cannot solve this problem by hitting a few billionaires. It has to be a broad increase in some things that we take for granted, like being able to deduct our mortgage interest from taxes. There's a lot of things that a lot of people listening enjoy that don't really have any economic benefit. They're just kind of goodies that get handed out. And this, I like the base realignment approach that Patrick is suggesting, but it's going to take a hard look at that, and it's going to affect all of us. There's weird trick to
1: Patrick,
6: this.
1: Patrick, I'm curious. I think there's a view maybe in the Trump administration right now that the tax conversation is not needed. We can grow our way out of this just simply through economic growth. You disagree with that. Why?
7: Yeah, absolutely. So again, I'll lean on my buddies at Wharton. They've done an analysis, careful analysis of this. There are things you can do, but it's a package. There's no one thing, right? It's a package of things. It's a package of closing tax loopholes, other taxes, dealing with health care, dealing with Social Security, and having some pro-growth strategy. That's all part of it. And a big part of the growth picture, which is outside of what we're talking about so far, there's one basic rule of economics. Mm-hmm. If you want more output, if you want to grow, you either get more output out of each person and or machine, or you get more machines or people, right? And we are going south on people. Our birth rate is too low. We're 1.6. We've flatlined to gone negative on immigration. This can only dig the hole deeper when it comes to the situation we're in.
0: And maybe you can address Nancy from Lawrence Hill's question. She says, I'm wondering how the cuts to the IRS and our immigration policy have impacted the nation's debt. Hope your guests can address these. And Patrick, just to follow up. So if people can really see and explain, like when you have immigration policies like we have now, how does that cause the debt to grow?
7: Well, it's too early because this all just came in, but
0: it causes us not
7: going
0: to grow.
7: Unless we get this massive productivity increase from AI, which we'll get a productivity increase from AI, but it's got to be above trend to be able to fill in for the people that we lose. And by the way, the IRS thing, this is one of my bugaboos. Mm-hmm. Imagine you're a company and you're in trouble. Who are the last people you lay off? The accounts receivable department, the people bringing in the money, right? What do? We starve the people who are bringing in the money.
0: Yeah, yeah. I want to talk a little bit about who are we borrowing from, and how does this matter, and how does this connect to everything else? Because one of our listeners said, Connie from Warminster asked, I'd like to know what percentage of the national debt we owe to China. Like, who are we borrowing from? How does this affect the rest of us and our global economy? And I don't know, Brendan, if you want to jump in here.
6: Yeah, not as much as you would think. A small and shrinking percentage of our debt is held abroad for a lot of reasons. As Patrick alluded to earlier, foreign central banks are diversifying their portfolios. They don't just hold American debt. Used to be that, you know, the only secure investment you had was an American treasury. There are others now, and they're looking at holding other things, including gold. That's part of it. Another thing that, you know, that's been going on that's sort of difficult to explain but really important is that the goal of a treasury as an investor was to have, in addition to your risky investments, some non-risky investments. An increasing percentage of our debt is being held by hedge funds right now that are doing a very complicated trade, too complicated to explain on the radio, but they're borrowing a lot of money, short-term loans, to buy a lot of treasuries and do a really complicated trade to eke out just like teeny tiny margins that if you borrow a lot of money become huge profits. And so we used to have a lot of people who wanted secure investments holding treasuries, who wanted to hold on to them for a long time. And now, increasingly, we have a small number of people who look at treasuries as a very speculative investment and a complex trade that they're funding with borrowed money. So I disagree with your caller, or rather, I think I can reassure your caller. I don't think that the problem is that our debt is held by foreigners.
1: Okay.
6: I think the problem is that increasingly our debt is held by very flighty investors who might get into trouble if suddenly the value of American debt were to drop.
1: So we're talking about solutions here, and you know, you might have an idea, but if we get down to like, okay, what's actually going to pass politically, and how's this actually going to work out? I'm just, you know, forecasting into the future a little bit, and I think if, say, a Democrat is elected president in 2028, they're going to want to increase all these programs that they're going to cost more money, and maybe if a Republican gets elected, they're going to want to cut taxes further. Yeah. There doesn't seem to be political appetite for any sort of shared sacrifice or going backwards or buckling down. How do you really think this is going to play out politically?
7: So I think the private sector, particularly the bond market and those bond vigilantes, will discipline the market eventually, because they'll just say...
0: And what does that mean, discipline the
7: they'll
0: market?
7: They'll just start selling bonds and driving interest rates up. And they're saying, we don't trust these anymore. You guys are out of control. And we've seen this in other countries, right, who have gotten into significant trouble. I mean, where we've had to intervene in some cases to try to stabilize their economies. That's what it means when the market says, we've had enough. Mm-hmm. Now, there are little signs of it now, and you see it. One place you see it, the Fed, on behalf of the Treasury, conducts the Treasury auction. So these bonds are auctioned off every month, right? There's literally an auction. And some of those auctions, not so many people showed up. I mean, they still got rid of what they were putting out in the market, but it was thinly traded. Those early signs are warning signs.
1: And when that happens, you think, I guess, whoever is politically in power, they'll pull a different lever.
7: Yeah.
1: Like one would pull the, you know, let's reverse the tax cuts lever, maybe, and the other will pull the let's cut the benefits lever.
7: Yeah, and so, you know, you look at what's going on right now. There's a lever being pulled right now by Secretary Bessent, the Treasury Secretary, to try to stop. The largest holder of treasuries outside the U.S. is Japan.
1: Yeah.
7: $1 trillion.
1: Mm-hmm.
7: We're trying to stop them from selling those.
1: Yeah.
7: That's what it all comes down to.
1: Yeah.
7: Because that just exacerbates the problem we have.
0: And so Brandon on Facebook says, this is very concerning. The U.S. cannot afford to pay $40 trillion in debt, take on multiple foreign wars, and give the wealthiest tax breaks. It has devalued the dollar, creating fractures in the global monetary system. People won't be concerned until their 401ks lose 40% or more, mortgage rates and foreclosures skyrocket. And I wonder your thoughts. I mean, we're coming up on the midterms. People talking about affordability. We got 2028 just in the horizon. And I just think, how do you see this becoming a priority? Because I remember, you know, at one point, especially during the Obama administration, you know, debt was an issue. People felt the recession, you know, the economic downturn, and getting this together was a priority. Do you see that happening anytime soon, Brendan? Politically, that this $40 trillion debt being something that is in the mind of every American?
6: I don't. And I don't want to put words in Patrick's mouth, but what I heard just there was nothing's going to happen until there is a crisis. Congress doesn't tend to act unless it's forced to. And what's going to force it to act is a spike in the rates that the United States Treasury pays to borrow money. And we're seeing the beginnings of it, which is one of the reasons why we're having this conversation. But it would have to continue going up. We'd have to see those borrowing costs spike. That would drive politicians to come up with an answer. One of the things that I worry about is that it's in the past. So neither party has funded emergency rescues or war. But in general, over the last 20 years, Republicans have tended to not pay for tax cuts. Democrats have tended to come up with ways to pay for new programs. There are lots of exceptions to that, but that's generally true. One of the things that worries me a little bit is that we're seeing in the Democratic Party a shift, which is you guys didn't pay for, meaning the Republicans never paid for your tax cuts and it was fine. Why have we been worried this whole time? Why do we have to be the responsible adults? So right at the moment at which we may actually have to think about the debt and make some real structural shifts that will cause some pain to average Americans, Democrats are saying, like, we're tired of being the adults and we're not going to pay for things.
1: So somebody
6: either.
1: Gets and elected and says, we're going to do Medicare for all and don't ask me how I'm going to pay for it. And you think that that would be a bad thing. Brendan.
6: I think, I think we've run out of room to not pay for things.
7: Yeah. So I want to keep it really simple here.
0: Yeah.
7: We're talking about the debt, the deficit, $40 trillion. You know, it seems daunting. Let's focus on the things that really matter, right? The way I think we can get political traction. Social Security is one of those. Again, these are the big three: entitlements, interest, defense. The rest, yeah, it matters, but you got to solve those three. And the second one is derivative of borrowing too much, right? So we've got to either solve defense, but really entitlements. Social Security, Medicare, Medicaid. Social Security has to be solved, and I think it will be solved. The key issue to deal with the deficit is we've got to get around to actually a healthcare system that works. And this is where I have some optimism. Mm. The vast majority of Americans do not like the system we have. They just don't like the system we have. Most Americans don't like their health insurer. They may like their doctor, but they don't like all. I think there's room in there to actually try to do something real. But it's going to take some real political leadership in this country to pull it off.
0: And we only have 2 minutes left, and so I got to ask you both this question. Fast forward 10 years from now, what would it look like if we failed to deal with this issue, and kind of draw the picture to sort of make the argument as to why we need to start dealing with this? And Patrick, and then of course Brendan, I'd love for you to close it out.
7: I mean, that number, the $1 trillion, keeps creeping up, and it crowds out every other thing the federal government can do. So don't think there's going to be a lot of new investment from the federal government. There's not going to be any, because we're
0: not
7: going to be
0: able. And what does that mean for us, regular folks?
7: We're not going to be able to fix the roads. We're not going to be able to invest in new technologies that'll keep the America at the leadership, at the forefront. That's what it fundamentally means.
0: Yeah, and your thoughts, Brendan?
6: I think in addition to what Patrick just said, there are some privileges that we've enjoyed as Americans for a while that we've forgotten about because we just take them for granted. The status of the dollar is one of them. And if it comes to pass that treasuries become less valuable than they are now significantly, we could see the status of the global dollar eroded. And what that would mean is all of the things that we import, a lot of things that we enjoy on a daily basis, would become much more expensive. So if this comes to pass, this thing that we're worried about, it hasn't happened yet, but if it happens, a lot of things are going to become more expensive. And I don't think that we even think about that privilege that we enjoy with the status of the dollar that could be in danger.
1: All right, well, we have to leave it there. That was the voice of Brendan Greeley. He's contributing editor at the Financial Times and author of the new book, The Almighty Dollar, 500 Years of the World's Most Powerful Money. Thanks so much for joining us on the show today, Brendan. And also with us in studio was Patrick Harker. He's the former president of the Federal Reserve Bank of Philadelphia and professor at the Wharton School. Great to have you, as always, Patrick.
7: Thanks.
1: Charity.
0: Yeah. And thank you, of course. Sorry, Mike from Lansdowne, that we did not get to you. I know you were on the line. Please keep listening and call back another day. And of course, thank you to everybody who wrote in or called in today. And we couldn't do any of what we do without our producers. So thank you to Debbie Builder, Hazel May Bryan, and Ben Abrams. Mike Schiffler is our visual producer. Al Banks and Tina Calicay engineered today's show. From Studio 2 here at WHYY in Philadelphia, I'm Cherry Gregg.
1: And I'm Kevin McCory. Thanks for joining us.

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3: James Spooner grew up as a punk rocker with a mohawk, but as a mixed race kid, he didn't always feel like he belonged.
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5: Live from NPR News in Washington, I'm Linda Kenyon. The Trump administration is launching a campaign to pressure countries to cut economic ties to Iran. As NPR's Michelle Kellerman reports, the Treasury Department calls it Operation Economic Outcast, and it warns countries that they have to make a choice between the U.S. or Iran.
6: Treasury Secretary Scott Bessent says no one is above the reach of U.S. sanctions if they're helping Iran make money from oil or other key sectors. But he wouldn't spell out what countries could face secondary sanctions or when they might be punished.
7: We know who they are. They know who they are. So when the hammer of U.S. Treasury actions falls upon them, they will have no one to blame but themselves.
6: Asked why the U.S. is giving countries like China and other Iranian trading partners more time to respond to the threat of sanctions, Bessent said, quote, "Why would I want to blow up the global financial system?" Michelle Kellerman, NPR News, Washington.
5: President Trump's super PAC is spending hundreds of thousands of dollars in the final hours before polls close in South Carolina to support Darlene Graham for Senate. As NPR's Tamara Keith reports, the president endorsed Graham, the sister of the late Senator Lindsey Graham.
8: MAGA Inc. is sitting on more than $400 million in campaign cash, but hasn't been spending it. Now the super PAC is injecting $827,000 in last-minute assistance to Darlene Graham for get-out-the-vote phone calls and text messages. Trump also held a rally for Graham last Friday, begging South Carolinians to get out and vote for her in what is expected to be a low-turnout special primary runoff against Republican Congressman Ralph Norman.
9: What I really want you to do is pretend, please, that I'm on the ballot. Just come and vote. It's so important.
8: The power of Trump's endorsement is also on the line. Tamara Keith, NPR News.
5: Nearly all of the southern and southwestern United States is under a federal drought disaster declaration. Anna Pope of member station KOSU reports Oklahoma farmers and ranchers are having to make some tough choices.
10: Cotton, corn, and soybeans are bearing the brunt of extreme weather. Kelsey Bates, who farms with her husband in northwest Oklahoma, says crops are stressed and they lost a 400-pound steer due to heat. Because pastures lack water to grow grass for cattle, she says ranchers are rolling out hay ahead of schedule, adding to high input costs.
11: So we're going to be short on hay going into winter. Add on top of that, we're already starting to feed hay, when usually we don't have to start feeding hay until October, November.
10: The extreme weather has an immediate effect on farmers and ranchers, but she says it will trickle down through the supply chain to consumers. For NPR News, I'm Anna Pope in Oklahoma City.
5: You're listening to NPR. Former Cleveland Browns tight end DaQuan Wright could be the first player to go from the NFL team back to college football after committing to LSU. 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
12: Wright played for Ole Miss, where now LSU head coach Lane Kiffin coached from 2020 to 2025 and signed with the Cleveland Browns this year. He never played a game, though he did suit up for Saturday's preseason game. Now he's headed back to college. Wright is among a group of players who won a preliminary injunction saying a new NCAA ruling granting a fifth year of eligibility should apply to those who graduated high school in 2022. At a press conference, Kiffin said there will be more players who come back.
13: Because of these rulings, they're either going to play for you or they're going to play somewhere else around the country. So

0: through September the 13th. I'm Linda Kenyon, NPR News in Washington.
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2: This is On Point. I'm Amory Sievertson, in for Meghna Chakrabarty. On October 6th, 1990, a punk band called Futile Effort played an all-ages show in Victorville, California. It was at a converted pool hall, perfectly named The Rack and Roll. In a grainy videotape of the show uploaded to YouTube, dozens of teenagers mill around the room. Some are wearing plaid or ripped jeans. A few have leather jackets. Up top, mohawks. A sign duct taped to a metal pole in the middle of the room reads, "Slam at own risk," with two exclamation points. A handful of kids periodically try to get a mosh pit going. One of the kids there was 14-year-old James Spooner, a biracial kid from a very white desert town. And this was James's first real punk show.
3: Hey, what is the battery?
4: One at a time, one at a time.
5: Go ahead.
2: B.S. Spooner, James introduces himself as there, trying on a new punk identity. And James writes about this show and many other formative musical experiences in his new graphic memoir, It Starts With Anger, A Punk Beginning, An Afro-Punk Ending. James Spooner is an author and illustrator. He's also the filmmaker behind the 2003 documentary Afropunk and co-founder of the festival of the same name. James Spooner, welcome to On Point.
6: Thank you so much for having me.
2: So you admit at the very beginning of this book that you had a Futile Effort poster in your bedroom before you had even really heard Futile Effort's music. James, I think in punk terminology, that's called being a poser.
6: Thank you for calling me out.
2: You call that yourself out.
6: I do. Yeah.
2: Yeah.
6: Yeah. I mean, I think it's important for, you know, whenever we're talking about punk rock to define what punk is, so that we're all kind of on the same page. And, you know, what I was trying to do with that that passage in the book was just make it kind of clear that, yes, a kid who is sticking, was wearing a shirt of a band that they don't know, you know, it's cute. And we understand in retrospect that everyone is searching for identity. But there is something that about authenticity that's important in punk rock. Mm-hmm. And, you know, at 14 years old, sticking this flyer on my wall when I hadn't heard the band, that was not authentic, you know?
2: So what is the understanding of punk that you want us all to start from here?
6: You know, I've thought long and hard about how to define punk and what all punk essentially has in common. And, it's really this desire to, you know, quote unquote, keep it real, to be authentic, and to not sell out. And the conversation about what selling out is a deeper one. It's a nuanced one, and it's one that is explored in my book, because there were all of these moments where I was posed with the possibility of selling out, and at times, you know, jumped on that opportunity, you know, and the book explores what the ramifications of that were.
2: Hmm. Yeah, so there's a lot there, and we will get to all of it, but I want to stick with your beginnings here, because you came to punk rock honestly. You know, as we said, you found punk as a biracial kid living in a very white desert town in California. So if it starts with anger, as your book title suggests, what were you angry about then?
6: Yeah, that's a great question. You know, I was 13. I lived in a very small town called Apple Valley.

0: that is 2 hours from LA, 2 hours from Vegas, and really just in the middle of nowhere. And there was, you know, a lack of culture, nothing really to do. There weren't a lot of black folks there. I'm, you know, being raised by my single white mom. I'm a new kid in town. Puberty. I mean, the list goes on, you know? So it's like...
1: What were you not angry about?
0: Yeah, I mean, it's definitely one of those scenarios where it's like a perfect storm for punk to take hold.
1: Hmm. So what did this music offer you at that time? How did it help you deal with that sort of teenage anger and angst?
0: Well, if you go back to 1989 and you see what is, you know, pop music or, you know, just what was on MTV, we're dealing with, you know, Paula Abdul, we're dealing with New Kids on the Block, we're dealing with MC Hammer, and that stuff really didn't appeal to me. It didn't speak to me. But when I heard Keith Morris from Black Flag sing the words or scream the words, "I don't care," yeah, like that's how I felt. You know?
1: Okay, well, this wouldn't be a punk show if we didn't listen to some music. So let's hear the song Attitude by Bad Brains, who's widely known as the first all-black punk band.

0: So you write about the ways that this song in particular helped you as a sort of misfit teenager who was, you know, wearing plaid and had a mohawk. What did having that attitude mean to you?
1: Well, you know, I think that that's an apt song to start with, because the lyrics, you can hear, despite the screaming, you can clearly hear him saying, "Don't care what you may say, I got that attitude." And it's that is exactly what an angry 13-year-old needs as a soundtrack.
0: Mm. Yeah, and it would be easy, or you can imagine that it would be easy, given the fact that you're a black kid in a very white town. You're leaning into the punk aesthetic, which kind of, you know, it can put a target on your back to people who think that that is a strange way to dress or move through the world. And yet you have this song that is helping you maybe lean into that rather than be dragged down by the attitudes of your peers.
1: Yeah, I mean, one of the memorable cells in my previous book, The High Desert, and, you know, a moment from my life, was that on a regular basis, people would be I'd be walking down the street and they would drive by, roll down the window and scream the N-word at me. You know, this was just like par for the course. And when I put on that punk gear, half the time they wouldn't say that. They would say freak. They would say, you know, the other F slur. Like, they would, you know, I felt like, at least subconsciously, I felt like I had some control over what they were going to target me for.
0: Hmm.
1: Does that make sense?
0: It does, yeah. And, you know, another thing that you started to hint at is that punk is, some people, the uninitiated, might say, like, oh, it's just a genre of music, or it's an aesthetic, plaid, leather, mohawks. But really, it's a whole ethos. So tell us about the punk ethos as you see it, and really when it started to become an essential part of what being punk meant to you.
1: Yeah, I appreciate that question, because I do think that the mainstream sees punk as kind of silly. It's just like the Sex Pistols and, like, you know, moshing or whatever. It's all the aesthetic that is easily boiled down and made into something that is commercial and commodifiable. But in reality, there are, like, strong politics. These kids who are young and angsty or whatever usually come out of that, you know, again, it's like it starts with anger, but it goes in other places. And when I think about my friends who grew up in that scene, who are all now in their adults, in their 40s and 50s, these people are talented artists who are, you know, working in prisons, who are writing books, who are, I mean, the Mo Mitchell, who is a protagonist in my film, Afropunk, is the national director of the Working Families Party. Like, that, those politics that he holds came directly out of his experiences in the punk scene. So there is an actual viable threat that punk can create, and all of the silliness that, you know, it's packaged in, that's the thing that I want to talk about. That's the thing that feels like, I don't know, the commercial aspects or the things that that's the stuff that people want to sell, but that's not the stuff that actually real punk rockers and hardcore kids take with them into adulthood.
0: Mm. Well, I'm talking with James Spooner. He's an author and illustrator. He has a new book called It Starts With Anger, A Punk Beginning, An Afropunk Ending. And James, we're going to be talking a lot more about the commercialization, the marketing of punk, but also what it means to be black in the punk scene. We're listening to another song right now that speaks to some of the political themes that you were talking about. This is Red, White, and You by the band Struggle from their 1992 EP. We'll let that take us into the break. We'll be back in a minute. I'm Amory Sievertson. This is On Point.
2: America! Yeah!

0: It's a hell of a hitting season for those fighting Phils.
1: I think that was the home run that kind of created America in a lot of ways.
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1: You know?
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7: You're back with On Point. I'm Amory Sievertson, and I'm talking today to James Spooner, who's the author of a new book called It Starts With Anger, A Punk Beginning, An Afro-Punk Ending. And James, we have mentioned a couple times a documentary that you made back in 2003 about the black punk scene and the black punk experience called Afro-Punk. And I want to play a clip from that documentary. This is a montage of people talking about something I know you can also relate to. Let's listen.
8: When I first started going to shows and like I was the only African-American kid there, it was kind of weird. It was kind of like I felt out of place and like I didn't really know like who to talk to and like where to stand and like if I should be here.
9: I would feel like everyone turns around, look at the black girl coming in.
10: It's usually I'm the only black person.
11: Yeah, I was like the only black person there.
12: I'm the only one that I know.
13: There's 300 white kids and two black kids.
14: He's just like, damn.
7: So, James, what was it like going to shows as a young black teen, particularly your earliest shows when you're still living in a mostly white small town in California?
15: Being, you know, the only one is something that I thought was very unique to this punk experience, something that while making the film, I focused, you know, a significant amount of attention on. And it was difficult to fully express myself when an essential part of my being, my blackness, was like, I felt like I needed to minimize it in order to make my white friends feel comfortable. But something that was really telling to me after I started showing the documentary around was how many black folks who weren't in the punk scene related to that. I had people standing in line to talk to me after the screening and would say like, oh, you know, I'm the only black person at my climbing gym. I went to school on a lacrosse scholarship and people make fun of me for that. Like, I'm the only black person who works at my bank, you know? And that experience of being the only one is something that is pervasive within all of American culture. And then on the flip side, I've heard people say, in the same way that people would say, like, punk is some white people stuff, like, that's not what black people do. I've heard people say, you know, that about gardening. You know, I've heard people say that about, like, ridiculous things. I've heard people say that about, like, you know, reading. And it's just like, you know, I have a friend who is a botanist in D.C. who's black. And I just think, like, man, what a sad world we would live in if black people weren't allowed to garden, you know? But that is a unfortunate part of a lot of our experience, you know?
7: Yeah, and it's, you know, it it seems to me that part of the punk experience is community. And at its best, the experience of going to a show for a band that you and everyone else in the room loves is this feeling of, these are my people. But you write about moments at shows where it was very clear that these were not, in fact, your people in many ways. There are people wearing swastikas at the shows. There are displays of misogyny and homophobia. So how were you able to carve out any sort of safe space or forge a sense of belonging and community for yourself?
15: Yeah, I don't want to paint the picture for the audience that the average punk show, you're going to see a kid wearing a swastika. Like, that is not true. Mm-hmm. Especially when you live in a big city like New York or Los Angeles or whatever. Like, in the 90s, in New York City, I did hear homophobia. I did hear sexism. There were instances where in retrospect, I was like, oh, that was not a cool place for my white friends to put me in. You know, one of the examples I give in the book was hanging out with a bunch of sharp skinheads against racial prejudice. And their whole agenda was to beat up white supremacists, you know? So that sounds like, all right, you're on the right side, you know? But then I realized that there were times where they were using me as bait to lure the white supremacists so then they can go and beat them up, you know? And that's not a cool place for a supposed anti-racist to put their black friend in, you know?
7: Yeah.
15: So that makes sense why I didn't want to stick around that part of the scene. And the first half of the book, I'm kind of like Goldilocksing my way through the punk scene, looking for a space that feels safe and feels right for me. And there were moments where I found feminist scenes or scenes where, you know, everyone is vegan and we had radical politics and whatnot. But the conversation around race wasn't very nuanced. And that's when I kind of realized that ultimately I'm going to need to have to make my own scene.
7: You mentioned New York, and you moved to New York with your mom when you were 15, and it was very different from small town California. You went to a performing arts high school, and you include this anecdote about a black classmate in your sculpture class named Suzanne, who sort of helps herself to your headphones, we'll say, one day when you're listening to this particular song by the band Minor Threat, who I should say is all white. So let's listen to that.

0: So the lyrics are a little hard to understand there, but he's saying, you blame me for slavery 100 years before I was born, guilty of being white. He says, I'm sorry for something that I didn't do. And Suzanne, your classmate, was taken aback by these lyrics, as were you when you heard them for the first time. So can you tell that story of trying to explain this song to Suzanne and also how you think about these lyrics today?
1: Yeah, this song and this band and the singer Ian MacKaye really are foundational to the kind of punk that I'm talking about. He's the architect of the do-it-yourself movement in punk and is categorically not racist. But this song was written in 1981 and he was 19 and, you know, didn't have a very nuanced view of how this song would land on black listeners. You know, years later, when I'm listening to this song and confronted by my black classmate about what the lyrics mean, I didn't exactly know how to answer. I was 15 years old. And when she asked me, who is you? You know, you blame me for slavery. Like, who is you? I didn't know, actually. I was like, who is you? You know, and she made it clear that her interpretation was that you was all black people. And in retrospect, I can absolutely see how she saw it that way. And I mean, I've had conversations with Ian MacKaye about this. And, you know, I know that wasn't his intention, but this song is forever in the archive in an otherwise perfect catalog. This is a song that every Minor Threat fan has to contend with.
0: So when was the first time that you saw a black punk band play or a punk band fronted by a black singer? And how is that different than going to a show for an all-white punk band?
1: Yeah, when I moved to New York, my first kind of local show was at this place called Pool Bar. And I have a chapter that is kind of centered around this moment. There was a band called Bushmon fronted by my friend Ryan Bland, who is black. The band was all black. They had a lot of black friends, so the audience was very black. And it was the first time that I got to experience punk, you know, essentially in a black space. And it was just a breath of fresh air. You know, for the first time, it felt like being black in the punk scene was an asset. Everyone on stage was definitely cooler than everyone in the crowd. And me and the black people in the crowd definitely felt like we were more like them than the white people in the crowd.

0: just being a 15-year-old, seeing somebody that I could look up to who was speaking about things that were closer to my own experience. I mean, ultimately, we all want representation, and to experience that was, it was huge.
1: So let's talk more about black punk bands and black fronted punk bands, and specifically your documentary Afropunk. You were in your 20s when you made this, which is kind of incredible. And is it fair to say that you were having a bit of an identity crisis leading up to making this documentary?
0: Absolutely. I mean, the title of the book, It Starts With Anger, connects with so many moments, because there was a lot of anger and there were a lot of projects, a lot of ideas, things that came out of that anger. In my early 20s, when I was like 23-ish, this was around the year 2000, I started reflecting on my experience as a black punk, and I was angry. You know, in so many ways, the punk rock scene raised me. And just like anybody who raises a punk, eventually they're going to react. They're going to want to like rebel or defy them, you know? And for me, just in that moment, I really wanted to show the punk scene what they've done, you know, the punk scene really sees itself as being very political, being just really on point in so many ways. And that was obviously not the complete story. And I wanted to show them the complete story by just interviewing other black punks and us all just talking about the experience of being a black person in the scene, you know? And it wasn't just an attack on punks or punk rock. It was, I feel like, a pretty well-rounded conversation. But specifically when it comes to punk, I felt like this is my community. I feel like I can change it. I feel like punks can take it, you know? So I wanted to start that conversation.
1: Yeah. I mean, you interview, what is it, like 80 people in the documentary to hear their experiences. And a point in the book that was really powerful for me is hearing your father's reaction to the documentary. And, you know, I know that this is a big topic in the sense that a theme in the book is your own sense of what it means to be black and what the, you know, the quote unquote right and wrong way to be black and the messages that you're receiving from other black people about your own blackness and messages that you got from your father sort of about that, who is from St. Lucia. And can you just tell the story of his reaction to seeing this documentary?
0: I did a screening for a bunch of people who were in the movie. It was kind of just, you know, one of my first screenings to just see how it played in front of an audience, you know. And my dad was there. And afterwards, I was taking questions, and he stood up and, you know, told some funny stories from my childhood that were kind of embarrassing or whatever. And then just said, like, I wish I would have seen this movie when you were a kid, you know, like I'm realizing for the first time that you weren't trying to be white and that you're actually, you were having a black experience. It's just not one I was familiar with.
1: Well, there's so many great things about the documentary, and we're getting to another break here, but I do want to mention one of the women featured in the documentary, and that's Tamar Colley Brown. And I want to hear a little bit of her song, Boot. Let's listen.

0: Okay, so I had to hear a little bit of Tamar Colley because she is incredible, number one. But also, you write about the importance of feminism on your own politics and the influence of, you know, Riot Girl, the feminist punk movement, and bands like Bikini Kill, the influence that had on you, and specifically Kathleen Hanna of Bikini Kill's mantra of girls to the front. You know, basically, men get out of the way, girls to the front. What impact did this mentality have on you and how you thought about your own place in the punk community?
1: Yeah, when I first heard Riot Girl and I first encountered Bikini Kill or Heavens to Betsy and these kinds of bands, it was kind of the first time that I saw a group of marginalized people centering themselves. And it wasn't hard for me to do the translation for my own experience. So when it came time to make the Afropunk film, to start showing it, to start having shows around the Afropunk experience, I pulled directly from Riot Girl in that concept of centering Black punks, you know? And I went out of my way to build a space where Black people would feel comfortable listening to rock and roll, you know? I can credit a lot to the example of the Riot Girls from a decade before I started doing this Black punk thing.
0: Mm-hmm. And so you're trying to say, like, Black people to the front now. You know, women to the front, Black people to the front.
1: Yeah. I mean, you know, we didn't really have to say those words because the thing that I was trying to do when I first started doing Afropunk shows was I went out of my way to invite Black people to the shows. So those early Afropunk shows were largely Black, you know? So I think there wasn't a need to say, you know, Black people to the front, because there were already Black people in the front, you know? Mm-hmm. But it was an amazing experience, something I can imagine that many of those Riot Girls felt, where it was like, oh, we have, you know, an all-Black mosh pit, you know? That probably felt for people the same as the first time they were in an all-girl mosh pit, you know?
0: Mm. We have to take another quick break. I'm talking to James Spooner, author of It Starts With Anger, A Punk Beginning and Afro-Punk Ending. And let's go into the break with another band fronted by a woman. This is Straight Jackers from the band Stiffed. I'm Amory Sievertson. This is On Point.

0: Tomorrow at noon, Studio 2 is scrubbing in. Pennsylvania Hospital turns 275 this year. And to celebrate, we're broadcasting live from a brand new museum within its very walls. We'll hear about the bold sales pitch that led to the nation's first official hospital, plus how a 19th century doctor modernized mental health care. That's Studio 2 tomorrow at noon right here on WHYY.
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13: You're back with On Point. I'm Amory Sievertson, and I want to let you know that in tomorrow's show, we're going to be talking with comedian Jared Freed about his new book, Walking Red Flag, Dating Advice from Your Favorite Guy Friend. But before we do that, we want to hear from you, our wonderful On Point listeners. What questions do you have about dating? Do you need advice about the dating apps, about meeting people, IRL, about being set up with friends or going to single events? Whatever it is, send your questions, your concerns, your thoughts, your horror stories by recording a message in the On Point Vox Pop app. If it's not on your phone already, just search for On Point Vox Pop wherever you get your apps, or you can leave us a good old-fashioned voicemail at 617-353-0683. Okay, and now we're turning back to our conversation with James Spooner. His latest book is It Starts With Anger, A Punk Beginning, An Afro-Punk Ending. And James, we've talked about the documentary Afro-Punk. You've started to mention these sort of Afro-Punk shows that you were putting together, which ultimately turns into the Afro-Punk Festival that you co-founded. This got going just a year, basically, after the documentary was released. How did it take shape?
14: Yeah, so I met this guy named Matthew Morgan, and he was more of a music manager guy, and he had a lot of good ideas, and the two of us together started doing small events at this bar in New York called the Delancey. And basically, we would show the film. At that time, people were coming in droves, so there was always a good 100 people just to right off the top, and then we'd have three bands play, all black fronted, and it started to, like a scene started to build up. I was posting these photos from the shows on my website. I had a pretty active message board, and the kids on the message board, who are from all over the country, wanted to meet each other. So, you know, all the stars aligned, and we decided to basically do a 4th of July weekend meetup. I had connected with the Brooklyn Academy of Music, who had a really successful Afropunk screening, and they suggested that we do like a Afropunk weekend where we show Black liberation films and anchor the whole thing with my documentary. So we ultimately had the 4 days of screenings. We had three nights of concerts and a picnic. And that was basically what Afropunk Fest, how it started. And that's what it was for a good 3 years.
13: Hmm. Did you have visions, though, of this becoming a big event, or were you imagining a smaller, more underground existence for the festival?
14: Well, it's capitalism is interesting because it makes it so that you're never quite happy. You know, there's always something bigger. There's always something better, right? You know, there's more that you want, right? I knew we had something special. I also knew that there were hundreds and thousands of kids who hadn't heard about it yet, hadn't come yet. You know, like we had a community that finally felt seen and held, and, you know, we wanted more people, right? Mm-hmm. Around the fourth festival, that's when we started getting interest from corporate sponsors. And what that felt like to me was, you know, hey, we're Mountain Dew, we'll give you free soda and $80,000, and then you can do the festival for free, and it can be all ages, and it can be outdoors, and we can build a skate park, you know?
13: Hmm.
14: And that all sounded like upsides to me. Like, I could care less about Mountain Dew in particular, but if the only compromise is that they have free soda available for whoever comes, it's like, what's the downside here, you know?
13: Yeah.
14: And it was only through doing, like, when you have a sponsor, all of a sudden the 150 to 300 people who are coming to your show isn't enough. You need more eyeballs to make your sponsors happy.
13: Huh.
14: So then it was like, okay, now we have to get 1,000 people. Well, how do we do that? And that's where the compromises start happening.
13: Okay. So the compromises, including compromises around the music that is at the festival. And as the festival expands, so did the genre of musical acts that started appearing at them. And there's more hip hop and R&B. What were you feeling at the time as this became, musically speaking, less and less punk?
14: Yeah, I mean, it's interesting. You know, the thing about selling out is that it doesn't usually happen overnight, you know? There are little choices that are made throughout, you know? And there was a band called Game Rebellion that was a live hip-hop group that leaned into rock and roll more. They were a little kind of metal with a rapper. And they were very popular in New York, and they played Afropunk shows quite a bit, you know? So when this festival where we were, like, trying to get thousands of people to come came up, my partner was like, well, let's just do a day of live hip-hop, you know, which ended up, like, somehow turning into, like, multiple days of live hip-hop. And these bands, like, didn't make any sense. They weren't necessarily part of the scene, and they definitely didn't hold any of the values that I was trying to promote within Afropunk.
13: Yeah, and when you say the values, I mean, there's a story in the book of you getting up on stage at one point after a song is performed. Why is that? What were you hearing and seeing that made you go, this is not what I had in mind?
14: Yeah, this is a wild story. So there was a band that at the end of their set, they did like a medley of dance hall hits. And one of those songs was Boom Bye Bye by this artist, Buju Banton. That song is about violently killing gay people. And I'm sitting there in the crowd. Well, first of all, like, Buju Banton got so much backlash for this song that he actually stopped playing it in 2007. So now we're in 2008 and somebody's playing it on the Afropunk stage. Like, it was mind-blowing to me. So I'm sitting there, I'm standing with, like, my two lesbian friends looking at, you know, all the volunteers who, you know, have their badges swinging around their neck, and most of them are queer. And I'm like, what is this? Like, how is this happening? You know? So it was one of those kind of like seeing red moments where I just like acted, and I just went on stage and I told the band and the audience that this is not what Afropunk is supposed to be about. You know, this is not what punk rock is about. And if it wasn't for the queer members of our community, we wouldn't even have a community, you know? So it wasn't really a brave moment because I knew who my audience was, you know, but it definitely was a turning point for me where I realized, like, I didn't book this band. I don't even know who this band is. And, like, this has fully gotten out of control, you know?
13: Yeah. And so this festival in 2008, which, you know, you refer to it in the book as Mountain Dew Fest, because you have Mountain Dew as a sponsor. You have Toyota as a sponsor that has a car there with a picture of your face on it. This was your last Afropunk festival, your last one being affiliated with the fest. And, you know, you ask the question in the book of whether you had created a safe space for Black people as you were intending to do, or whether you just created a brand. How do you answer that for yourself?
14: I mean, ultimately, it's both. You know, in the moment, we were abandoning our community for our sponsorship opportunities. And that was crystal clear to me. It didn't necessarily have to feel that way to everyone who was in the, you know, in the space. We don't always know when we're being sold something, but seeing how, you know, the biscuits are made or whatever, I was definitely like, oh, we're making choices here. And each one of these choices is compromising our community in order to sell them things, you know? So, you know, but when I look at the long arc of history, you know, Afropunk became this global brand. It became, it's undeniable that culture shifted because of the Afropunk Fest and the Afropunk brand. You know, Black Panther looks the way it does because of the inspiration that they got from the people who go to Afropunk. You know, we have Spider-Punk, who is a Black, you know, he probably wouldn't have been Black if Afropunk didn't exist. You know, like, these things, there is a more representation, but again, it's like, at what cost, you know? And the cost was that the kids who this festival and this brand were built on were slowly pushed out. You know, by 2010, many of the kids who were the original people going to these concerts felt like they weren't cool enough to be there, you know? And, you know, the fest went on for a couple decades. And over the years, kids were growing up with this idea of Afropunk. You know, they could live wherever they lived. And, you know, there was this fantasy of their space where, like, you know, 70,000 Black weirdos get together and listen to rock and roll and whatever. And then they would get there and be like, oh, this is like an R&B fest with, like, costumes, you know? A lot of people, you know, kind of disparagingly call it, like, Afrocella or something like that, you know? And it's like, Afropunk has value, but it doesn't have punk values. You know, it's really important to know the difference. And the punks who are going could see the difference. And so they would go back home and start their own thing. And that's where the community comes back in, you know? So, you know, to get back to your question of, like, is it a brand or a safe space or a community? It's like, yeah, well, Afropunk is a brand. But, like, the mainstream is one thing and the underground is another thing. And the underground is often reacting to what's happening in the mainstream. So when I see all of the POC punk festivals that are happening all over the country in parts of Europe, I've talked to these organizers, and many of them, all of them actually, credit their inspiration. That for them, it started with anger at Afropunk, you know? And then they created their own thing, which is so beautiful to me. It's like they're doing stuff that's way cooler than what we were doing.
13: Yeah, it's. I mean, I love this idea that you create Afropunk. Afropunk becomes this whole other, you know, beast of a thing that is, it's a multi-million dollar event in six different countries. It is not punk by your standards anymore. And yet, because it's not punk, the quote-unquote real punks then create something that is maybe even more punk than you would have foreseen.
14: Yeah, it's, you know, there's this idea of do it yourself. And the thing that it takes a while to learn is that, like, do it yourself doesn't mean doing it by yourself. Mm. And all of these Black and Brown fests that are happening around the country, you know, there's Break Free Fest in Philly, there's Chigonas in the Pit in San Antonio, there's Decolonized Fest in London. Like, all of these fests happened autonomously, you know? But they started to catch wind of each other, and they're, you know, supporting each other in whatever ways they can. And this is the stuff that I needed, and if it existed, I wouldn't have needed to make Afropunk in the first place, you know? So it's a beautiful thing to stand back and be like, oh, I set this thing into motion that was so mainstream that it caused the underground to say, like, F that and, like, do their own thing.
13: Hmm. You are 50 years old now, is that right?
14: I am.
13: And you have two daughters, one of whom I hear is into punk.
14: Yeah, I mean, my older daughter is 17. She definitely goes to shows. She's definitely into a lot of the same stuff I'm into. She turns me on to bands that are happening now and keeps me kind of current. My younger daughter is 12, and she's just kind of dipping her toes in, you know? Mm-hmm. And it was very cute. She doesn't live with me, and she came to visit, and she's like, you know, Dad, like, I'm kind of getting into alternative. Like, I like the Yeah Yeah Yeahs, whatever, you know? And then I, like, took her to the mall, and we went to Hot Topic, and she was just like, oh my God, like, this is so cool, you know? She was, like, nervous to go in there, you know? And it's just funny because I think of myself at that age, and, like, you know, Hot Topic had just opened, and it's like, there's so much that we can, like, kind of, they're very easy to clown, like, that's clearly, like, poser stuff or whatever, but, like, that's how it starts, you know? Like, that's you have to find it somewhere, you know? And hopefully it doesn't just stay in that silly space that I was talking about at the top of the hour, and it's more, you know, it's the gateway into something real, something political, something that can actually change the world.
13: Well, that is a great place to end. James Spooner, his new book is It Starts With Anger, A Punk Beginning, An Afro-Punk Ending. James, congrats on the book, and thank you so much for joining us.
14: Right on. Thank you.
13: There are links to all of the songs, we should say, that you heard in this conversation at onpointradio.org. And in honor of your daughter and of women and girls in punk, we're going to go out on the song Plastic by the band Upchuck. I'm Amory Sievertson. This is On Point.

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3: In 2012, Superstorm Sandy caused record-setting storm surge flooding in New York City. The devastating event prompted city officials to invest in protecting the city from future storms.
4: What we see is that people tend to prepare for extreme weather after they've experienced extreme weather.
3: But Erin Coughlin de Perez of Tufts University says that as climate change causes more extreme weather, cities should not wait for that kind of terrible wake-up call to get prepared. In a 2025 study, she and co-authors used climate models to identify possible but never-before-seen events across several cities. For example, in Montgomery County, Alabama, models show that a future heat wave could reach almost 110 degrees, and an early spring storm could drop more than 8 inches of rain in a single day.
4: The goal of this modeling is to try to show people, here are examples of events that you probably want to prepare for, and try to help with that imagination of how the event could unfold and what we need to do to be ready in advance.
3: She says if people use past disasters as their guide for what to expect,
4: then we're driving forward while looking in the rearview mirror.
2: Climate Connections is produced by the Yale Center for Environmental Communication. To learn more about climate change, visit climateconnections.org.
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2: It's 12:59. Good morning. I'm Mary Cummings Jordan. The BBC continues on WHYY through 5 in the morning. Keep it here.

This is Morning Edition. It's 5:19. Coming up, officials have confirmed more than 30 structures have burned in the Hawk Fire just northwest of Reno, Nevada. We'll have some details this hour on what's going on with Reno's Hawk Fire this hour at 5:34. I'm Jennifer Lynn. Tuesday morning. You're right here with Morning Edition at 90.9 FM in Philly. I'll read the weather forecast for you coming up.

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1: 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I'm Jennifer, and it's 5:42. So this Saturday at the Lewis Public Library in Delaware, WHYY will be there. 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
0: This is WHYY's Morning Edition. Good morning, I'm Jennifer Lynn. A Philadelphia group is marking a pivotal date in American history today while continuing its fight over how the story of slavery is told at one of the city's most historic sites. 1619 is often labeled the start of slavery in colonial America, when Africans rounded up by Portuguese troops invading Angola ultimately arrived by ship in Old Comfort Point in Virginia. The Avenging the Ancestors Coalition holds a rally this afternoon at 6th and Market Streets near the President's House site, where George Washington lived as president and held 9 people in slavery. The rally comes amid an ongoing legal battle over 34 interpretive panels that tell the story of the enslaved men and women at the site. Controversy stems from a 2025 executive order from President Trump directing federal officials to review how American history is presented at national parks and other federal sites. The National Park Service removed the President's House panels in January. The city sued, and a federal judge ordered them restored. An appeals court later allowed the government to replace them while the lawsuit continues. New panels with new narratives were installed in July. Avenging the Ancestors says the replacements whitewash the history of slavery and is calling for the original interpretation to be restored. I spoke with founding member attorney Michael Cord briefly over Zoom yesterday about this.
4: Now, instead of those 34 interpretive panels that were developed by legitimate historians, we have political partisans who are talking about, quote, George Washington's discomfort with slavery. How dare you? He enslaved 316 human beings, and you're highlighting his discomfort. They also talk about, well, it wasn't that bad in Philadelphia relative to the South because these enslaved black people had, quote, a modicum of autonomy, unquote. Well, the definition of slavery means no autonomy. So a whitewashing, a censoring, and a butchering of American history at that site is what we intend to resist and defeat.
0: So this is new. This is new since the 4th of July that there are the new panels. Is the artwork the same? There were these really elaborate illustrations of what life may have been like for these enslaved people.
4: The artwork is not the same. One of the key points that comes to mind is there was artwork relative to the Fugitive Slave Act of 1793 that George Washington signed at 6th and Market. And the artwork showed black men being beaten and whipped and shot. That has all been erased. And I love Reverend Dr. Martin Luther King Jr., but why is he at the site? He has absolutely nothing to do with slavery in America. So I have to give the Trump administration credit in regard to this. The best lie is one that has a little bit of truth in it. The current site does, quote unquote, talk about slavery, but it's misleading, it's incomplete, and it's nonsensical.
0: What happened to the original panels? Where are they now?
4: We think we know, but we're not sure. Judge Cynthia Ruth, the federal district court judge who ruled in our favor on President's Day of this year, she was outraged as to what's going on and said to the Trump administration attorneys, where are the panels? And it was like pulling teeth. They said, quote, they are on the grounds of the National Constitution Center, unquote. It's like, what does that mean? Long story short, we found out that there is property at that site owned by the federal government, apart from the National Constitution Center, and the 34 panels were there. The judge allowed me and other attorneys to see it. We can't say exactly where they are on the grounds, but we believe they are still there, but that has not been confirmed. And very quickly, they're in what I call Uncle Joe's garage. It's this large garage-type structure where these historical panels are on the cement floor, leaning up against the cement wall. No bubble wrap, no cardboard, just there.
0: They're valuable to many people.
4: They're valuable to every American. Here we are still celebrating the 250th anniversary of the birth of this country. So if you want to talk about this country and claim that you're a patriot, claim you love this country, you have to know the good, the bad, and the ugly. Talk about the great battle against tyranny in the Revolutionary War. That's a great story to tell. Rising up, taxation without representation. That's the good. Tell that story. But then there's the bad, the mistreatment of women. Then there's the ugly, the genocide of red people and the enslavement of black people. Just tell the truth, the whole truth, and nothing but the truth. The good, the bad, the ugly. That's not what's happening right now at 6 and Market.
0: Thanks to Michael Cord, attorney and founding member of the Avenging the Ancestors Coalition on Morning Edition. Today's gathering at 6th and Market in Philly takes place at 4 o'clock in the afternoon. 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
5: Today at noon, Studio 2 is scrubbing in. 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
0: Coming up early next hour at 6:07, the Supreme Court has issued a ruling that appears to favor President Trump's order to restrict mail-in voting.
7: This is an interim provisional win for the Trump administration, but the Supreme Court did not weigh in on whether Trump's order is legal.
0: More on what the justices did rule on and what their decision means this morning. As I mentioned, that's coming up just after the news at 6:07, 5:51. Thanks for arriving here and listening to Morning Edition today. It's going to be a good one. Outside for sure. As we get up to 80, we've got a nice, comfortable start. It's 65 degrees in Center City at 5:51.
8: It's Morning Edition from NPR News. I'm Michelle Martin.
9: And I'm Leila Fadel. Good morning. Canadian Prime Minister Mark Carney is expected to announce new tariffs on American products in retaliation for President Trump's imposition of 50% tariffs on Canadian goods. President Trump has also threatened an additional 50% tariffs on Canadian cars, trucks, vehicle parts, and steel starting on January 1st. The U.S. and Canada's relationship is deteriorating. So what does that mean? For that, we're joined by Drew Fagan. He was a senior official in Canada's Department of Foreign Affairs and International Trade. He's now a professor at the University of Toronto's Monk School of Global Affairs and Public Policy. Professor, good morning and thank you for joining the program.
10: My pleasure. Hi, Leila.
9: Hi. So how much damage to Canada's economy could much higher tariffs on cars, vehicles, steel do?
10: Significant damage. You know, the relationship between Canada and the United States economically is significant. It's significant for the United States as well. The relationship is asymmetrical. Canada's a medium-sized economy, the size of Spain, the size of Brazil. But obviously, we're up against a super heavyweight that's more than 10 times our size. So it's asymmetrical, but it's symbiotic. We both get something from the relationship. That's the way it's worked in the free trade era for more than 40 years. But this is a different situation, and the tariffs that are being imposed, particularly on industries in central Canada, I think it should be said, will be deeply damaging. And that's basically why the Prime Minister Carney, walked away from the table on Friday. The tariffs would have been so high that, you had to question whether these industries would continue.
9: Yeah, I mean, the Prime Minister said Trump wants to destroy Canada's major industries and pointed to Canada signing more than 20 trade and security deals with other trading partners. I mean, can that offset the economic hit from the tariffs imposed by the U.S.?
10: The challenge is it really can't, at least in the short term. You know, the relationship is bilateral, Canada-U.S., and most of our exports go to the United States. That's natural in a relationship like this, in which geography dictates much of that. Canada's been talking about diversifying its exports for really generations, and there are opportunities. There's no question we have a pipeline to the West Coast now, another underway to send energy to Asia. There are other steps that we can take. Trade is actually growing with the rest of the world faster than it is with the United States, logically, given the circumstances. Fundamentally, Canada wants to trade with the United States and trade with other parts of the world as well. Part of the challenge with this negotiation is not just that the administration wants to block trade with Canada, but wants to dictate to Canada the terms by which it can trade with other countries in certain circumstances as well. And that's just not on.
9: Now, Trump told Canada's leaders to, quote, fall in line. Ontario's Premier Doug Ford was asked for his response on Monday, and here he is during a press conference carried by CTV News.
11: I don't respond to a dictator like President Trump, a bully like President Trump. As I said before, he's the type of guy in school that would take your lunch money one day, take your toque off your head the next day, and then steal your running shoes. But I'm not going to take any advice off a guy that's the king of bankruptcies.
9: Tough talk like this, insults aimed at Trump, do they hurt or help Carney as he navigates this?
10: So let's think of Carney as the country's ego, an intellect, a leader, well-respected globally, and Ford, the premier of the biggest province, as the id, in effect. He'll get down with Trump. Whether that's effective or not, I don't know, because, you know, many people would say Trump can go lower than anyone. I think what's the challenge here with somebody like Ford is he wants to escalate. And that is not probably smart strategy. What we need to do is meet the United States with regard to tariffs tit for tat, but I don't think that Canada, which is by far the smaller party, would be smart to start cutting off exports, for example, like potash or electricity.
9: We'll have to leave it there, unfortunately. Drew Fagan,
10: thank you very much,
9: is a professor at the University of Toronto's Monk School of Global Affairs and Public Policy. Thank you.
8: Wildlife enthusiasts have been flocking to a park in Northern Virginia looking for some unusual frogs.
12: They're blue green tree frogs, blue individuals of the green tree frog species.
8: Raina Bell is the curator of amphibians and reptiles at the California Academy of Sciences. She studied blue frogs, and that's not easy to do because it turns out they're pretty rare.
12: I still have never found my own blue frog in the wild. For instance, if I had a graduate student who was really interested in studying blue frogs as their dissertation project, I would say that's a terrible idea because you have very little chance of ever finding one in your entire career.
9: Bell first heard rumors of blue tree frogs in Virginia around 7 years ago. Based on recent photographs from Huntley Meadows Park in Alexandria, Bell says it doesn't look like just one frog.
12: At least for that particular species, there are a couple of pockets in sort of the mid-Atlantic area that maybe have higher proportion of these blue individuals.
8: So why exactly do some green tree frogs turn out blue?
12: It could be a mutation in one of the genes that's responsible for either producing or metabolizing yellow pigments.
8: And if you take the yellow out of a green frog, you're left with a blue frog. Bell says the genes that make yellow pigment are not well understood in frogs.
12: The other option is that there's something different about their diet, because for a lot of frog species, they get yellow pigments from their food. And then the third option is that there's something about the environmental conditions.
9: It's not clear whether the blue color helps with survival. Bell's guess is that it hurts.
12: Green frog species usually are green because it helps them blend in with their habitats and not be detected by predators. And so blue tends to be a much more conspicuous or showy color.
9: Bell says there are many unanswered questions. Do the frogs start green and then change into blue? Are they born blue? Do they pass on their color to their offspring? The wildlife hobbyists staking out at the Virginia Park may help find answers.
12: Having nature enthusiasts spread out around the world taking pictures of things that they see when they're out is orders of magnitude more powerful than what over a century of scientists have been able to document.
8: So if you run into a blue tree frog, help a scientist out, take some pictures. This is Morning Edition from NPR News. I'm Michelle Martin.
9: And I'm Layla Faldin.
0: I'm Jennifer Lynn in Philadelphia. Good morning.
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0: 5:59, this is Morning Edition. 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Hello and good morning. A feel-good temperature, 65 degrees, headed up to right around 81 today. Sunshine to start with some afternoon clouds to follow. The sunrise, 6:21. It's 6 o'clock. Good morning.
8: Good morning. The Supreme Court let President Trump move ahead with efforts to restrict mail-in ballots. The court said only time will tell if Trump's final moves are illegal. What does this mean for elections officials? It's Morning Edition from NPR News.
0: SEPTA wants your feedback regarding its new bus network that's been functioning since Sunday. I'm Jennifer Lynn.
8: Trump needs other countries to fall in line with his economic pressure campaign against Iran. I'm Michelle Martin.
9: And I'm Layla Faldin. The UAE cut financial ties with Iran before the latest sanctions. Will others follow? Also, the Washington Post fired a columnist who posted about the reaction to Charlie Kirk's killing. An arbitrator says the paper has to rehire her. Does she want to go back? We'll ask. It's Tuesday, August 25th. On this day in 1916, President Woodrow Wilson created the National Park Service to protect natural wonders for future generations. The news is next.
15: Live from NPR News in Washington, I'm Janine Herbst. President Trump had threatened that the U.S. would unleash an economic D-Day for Iran as he struggles to find an exit ramp out of the war the U.S. and Israel started in that country. Treasury Secretary Scott Bessent echoed that sentiment, but yesterday outlined the Trump administration's plans, which were more of a warning to countries that sanctions are coming. NPR's Michelle Kellerman has more.
16: He said President Trump is having private diplomatic conversations with world leaders about all of this. And of course, China's President Xi Jinping is expected to visit the White House next month. China views the U.S. sanctions as illegal. The Trump administration did add some Chinese companies to the blacklist, but it's not clear how far the Trump administration is really going to push China ahead of Xi's visit. Most of this is really just a rebranded sanctions campaign.
15: NPR's Michelle Kellerman reporting. The Department of Homeland Security conducted wide-reaching surveillance on Minnesotans during the ICE surge there earlier this year. NPR's Meg Anderson has more.
17: For months around the Twin Cities, undercover agents attended meetings at churches, libraries, and schools and gathered information on people who have not been accused of crimes. Last February, at Prince of Peace Lutheran Church in Roseville, Minnesota, an undercover DHS agent attended a meeting of ICE protesters and compiled dossiers on the people there. Steve Sylvester is the pastor.
18: It feels like I'm living in 1950s Eastern Europe. It just feels completely out of place and inappropriate.
17: His church is far from the only place affected. Legal experts say these tactics by DHS raise serious privacy concerns. In a statement, DHS told NPR it does not comment on the existence or status of ongoing investigations. Meg Anderson, NPR News.
15: South Carolina Republicans will choose a Senate nominee today in a special primary runoff. President Trump's super PAC is spending hundreds of thousands of dollars in a last-minute get-out-the-vote push for the late Senator Lindsey Graham's sister, Darlene, who's serving out the rest of his term. South Carolina Public Radio's Luis Alfredo Garcia reports the race is a test of Trump's endorsement power.
19: GOP voters already narrowed their options to Senator Darlene Graham and Congressman Ralph Norman. Both have been trying to sway people who voted for other candidates in the initial special primary election. 65-year-old Tim Riley attended President Trump's rally for Graham in Myrtle Beach on Friday. He says he's a fan of the president, but didn't rely on endorsements when making a decision.
20: She's new blood into the political arena. It was important to find out what she's about before we cast our votes.
19: He says he will vote for Graham, but he says that's because of her stance against abortion rights and a lack of background in politics, something she's also been criticized for. For NPR News, I'm Luis Alfredo Garcia in Columbia, South Carolina.
15: You're listening to NPR News.
0: Good morning. I'm Jennifer Lynn. It's 6:04. This is WHYY's Morning Edition from Philadelphia. SEPTA's new bus network has been functioning since Sunday. WHYY's Tom McDonald reports the Transit Authority wants your feedback on how things are going.
21: SEPTA's Andrew Bush says there are many ways you can offer input on the transit agency's first new redo of its bus network in 63 years.
22: Talk to those ambassadors. Give us a call on that hotline, again, 215-580-7800, or use the web app and email options. We want to hear what people's experiences are out there, and that's going to help us as we move forward.
21: Bush says the ambassadors are strategically placed throughout the system to help people with the changes.
22: We want to make sure that we're getting word back from them, what they're seeing, what concerns folks are bringing to them, and then see if there's anything we can do to address those issues. And then that's also information that we can use to shape our outreach on these additional phases.
21: Two more phases of the overhaul will be implemented over the next year, and the transit agency will evaluate how things are going before making any more radical changes to the system. Tom McDonald, WHYY News.
0: Our news partner 6ABC reports a weekend police-involved shooting is under investigation. The parents of a young man who was killed spoke with the news outlet, saying it was late Saturday night when 22-year-old Glenn Peischer was out celebrating a friend's birthday at a local bar. His parents tell Action News it was getting late, so the celebration moved to the friend's house. Erin Peischer says her son walked to the house. He ended up at the wrong house after a few drinks. It all unfolded at a home in Upper Pottsgrove just after midnight. The couple inside was startled and called 911. Surveillance cameras set up in the backyard of the property recorded the deadly encounter with police who responded. It remains unclear why the officer opened fire. That part of the investigation is being handled by the Montgomery County District Attorney's Office. Scammers impersonating WHYY's Terry Gross are sending authors and other public figures fake invitations to appear on Fresh Air. The messages contain detailed references to a target's work, which makes the supposed interview request appear to be legitimate. Misericordia University professor Jennifer Black received one of those invitations about her recent book. She said the personalization and the prestige of Fresh Air made the invitation especially convincing.
23: They're totally playing to people's vanity, right? Because, and they know their audience. An academic historian who's recently published a book getting an interview request from Terry Gross, of course I'm going to respond to that.
0: Black became suspicious when she was asked to pay production costs. WHYY and NPR say legitimate guests are never charged or paid for interviews. Sports, the Mariners over the Phils, 9-2, knocking down the Phils, taking away their winning streak, which ends at 9. 6:07, the weather today, very delightful with sunshine and afternoon clouds and a high of 80. This is WHYY's Morning Edition.
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8: It's Morning Edition from NPR News. I'm Michelle Martin.
9: And I'm Leila Fadel. Good morning. The U.S. Supreme Court has handed President Trump a temporary win on his efforts to restrict voting by mail.
8: It involves how the U.S. Postal Service will deliver ballots for this fall's midterm election, but the legal fight is not over.
9: To break down the Supreme Court's decision, we're joined by NPR's Hanzi Lo Wong. Morning, Hanzi.
7: Morning, Leila.
9: Okay, so this lawsuit is based on an executive order that Trump signed in March. Where are we in this legal fight over that order?
7: We are in the middle of this fight still. This new Supreme Court decision is not the final word. The justices have not ruled on whether President Trump's order is legal. And so far, this order has not directly affected mail-in voting.
9: So what effect does yesterday's Supreme Court ruling actually have then?
7: Well, here's a way to think about this. There have been two rulings from a judge in Boston. They both block the U.S. Postal Service from carrying out Trump's order to restrict voting by mail. And I should note, USPS is a financial support of NPR. Now, what the Supreme Court has done is pause the first of those two rulings. Mm-hmm. This first one blocked USPS from working on Trump's order in about half of the states, plus Washington, D.C. But there is a second ruling that is still in effect, and it's blocking USPS across the country right now.
9: What had Trump ordered the Postal Service to do?
7: Trump basically called for the Postal Service to deliver mail-in ballots only to people on lists of mail-in voters that states would have to turn over to USPS. And Trump has said he issued this order to stop illegal voting by non-U.S. citizens, which many studies

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2: This is WHYY's Morning Edition. Good morning. I'm Jennifer Lynn. Nearly half of Philadelphians rent their homes. In some cases, tenant unions are giving them an organized, persistent voice to improve housing conditions, assert their legal rights, and influence housing policy. WHYY's Aaron Moselle of Plan Philly has been keeping an eye on the small but growing movement in the city. He joins us this morning. Good morning, Aaron.
3: Good morning.
2: Tell us about this trend.
3: So Philadelphia, like many big cities, has always had a tenant movement. That's not new. What's different is that over the last 5 years, we've seen a far more active movement. And that includes some real growth in the number of tenant unions and associations operating here. So these are renters in buildings, renters who share the same landlord, displaced renters, coming together to assert their rights under the law when their landlord is violating it.
2: And it makes sense that tenants organizing or attempting to organize, this has gained momentum since the COVID-19 pandemic, when renters really struggled to pay for rent and stay in their homes.
3: Exactly. As listeners might recall, Philly distributed millions in rental assistance during the pandemic to help residents keep a roof over their head, in part because so many people had lost their jobs and struggled to find work after they became unemployed. More recently, the country has been experiencing an affordability crisis that has made it even harder for people to make ends meet, and that includes paying their rent.
2: Yeah, I mean, the pandemic is also partly to blame here because, remember, it was during the pandemic that housing prices shot up along with rents.
3: Right, and these prices haven't really come back down, so there are still a lot of renters in Philly who simply can't afford to move, even if they want to, because their landlord isn't making needed repairs or generally being negligent. And organizers say that has a lot of renters feeling backed into a corner, and some have chosen to fight back through these new tenant unions.
2: You've just written for Plan Philly, Aaron, about a group of tenants that showed up in the lobby of a realty company to announce they will be organizing. What do they want?
3: Yeah, these were renters from Florence Gardens Apartments in West Philly, and they showed up at the office to tell their landlord they had formed a tenants union. And that got the ball rolling on their main goal, which is to have a collectively bargained lease, which would be a first here in Philly as far as organizers can tell. They also became the city's newest known tenant union over the last 5 years. That total has gone from about a handful of associations to upwards of 20 now.
2: What types of issues are tenants fighting that are specific to our area?
3: Yeah, so these unions are considered a mechanism for keeping landlords accountable to abide by city law. Part of that is about getting landlords to make needed repairs and trying to codify turnaround times for that. Part of it is about pest control and making sure that's done in a timely manner. And then other issues are specific to a particular building. For example, one union is pushing to get their landlord to agree to a deadline for upgrading the heating system.
2: Mm-hmm. And Philadelphia is experiencing a housing crisis. Rents are historically high. Buildings are aging and hard to repair. What can these groups do to make a difference when it comes to these matters?
3: The hope is that collectively these unions can get their landlords to do the right thing. You know, it's easier to ignore an individual renter. It's a bit harder to ignore a group of 30 or 40 that, depending on the issue, could legally withhold rent until repairs are made. We've also seen tenants file class action lawsuits against their landlords, something that's also easier to do if there's a union. And we've seen these groups have some real influence in City Hall. For example, there's a legislative package that's set to take effect in November that was crafted directly in partnership with tenant organizers.
2: Yeah, and you've learned none of these avenues are slam dunks.
3: They're not, but when you talk to organizers, they say this movement and the wins they've had will, you know, improve the lives of renters across the city so that people aren't living in places that are uninhabitable just because they can't afford an apartment with higher rent.
2: Aaron, are landlords paying attention to the growth in tenant unions and this movement overall? How does this affect them?
3: They definitely are, especially independent landlords who are, in one case here, asking a judge to invalidate a pair of laws aimed at better protecting renters and reducing instances of landlord retaliation. I also talked to one of the leaders of HAPCO Philadelphia, which is the city's largest advocacy group for small landlords. And there's also still some real concern that these unions could hurt their businesses, particularly if they go after good landlords who may not, for example, have all the necessary approvals to operate but are otherwise doing what they're supposed to. Under a new law, there's a provision that clarifies that renters can sue for back rent if their landlord was collecting payments without a rental license or a certificate of rental suitability. And so there's a concern that that will cost some landlords thousands and, you know, potentially force them to sell or at least make their affordable units market rate, which they see as counterproductive to this tenant movement.
2: Where does this go from here? What do you think?
3: Organizers don't see this being a blip here in Philly. As we've talked about, the city's housing stock is aging and in need of repair. And at the same time, rents are historically high and home buying continues to be out of reach for a lot of people. And so that seems to point toward tenants continuing to organize to fight for what they're entitled to under the law as renters. And there's also a bit of a domino effect here. As more renters join and win, that potentially empowers more people to join the movement because they've seen real results here.
2: Thank you, Aaron.
3: You got it.
2: WHYY's Aaron Moselle of Plan Philly, keeping an eye on this small but growing movement in the city toward tenant unions. He joined us this morning on WHYY's Morning Edition.
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2: Coming up, the Trump administration has announced a new plan of attack against Iran called Operation Economic Outcast.
6: Our objective is to sever every economic lifeline that sustains this tyrannical regime.
2: This includes potential sanctions on any country or entity that does business with Iran. Details to come at 7:07. Time for business.
4: The ongoing costs of the reignited trade war with Canada and the costs of reenacting a war from the past.
7: Marketplace Morning Report is supported by VantageScore, the predictive credit score that helps lenders accurately assess an additional 33 million consumers using accurate alternative and trended data. VantageScore.com.
4: From Marketplace in Washington, I'm Kimberly Adams. Canada is expected to announce retaliatory tariffs against the United States today. Canadian Prime Minister Mark Carney has accused the U.S. of trying to subordinate Canada. President Trump threatened more tariffs yesterday. Marketplace's Nancy Marshall-Genzer joins me now with the latest. Good morning, Nancy.
8: Good morning.
4: So what are we expecting to hear from Canada today?
8: Well, the Canadian Department of Finance says several government officials, including the Minister of Finance and National Revenue and the Minister of Industry, will visit a local business in Ottawa later this morning and hold a press conference. All the department will say right now is they'll announce new measures to, quote, protect and support Canadian workers and businesses during these challenging times.
4: A lot happened leading up to this last week. Trade negotiations between the U.S. and Canada collapsed. What's the background here?
8: Yeah, each side is accusing the other of actually derailing the talks. U.S. Trade Representative Jamieson Greer told CNBC yesterday that Canada added new demands at the last minute.
9: We had enough agreement among the parties to announce that we had found a way to a deal. Then we set about to finalize it. And then in the last hours, I think there were things that the Canadians just, they wanted more.
8: So on Saturday, the U.S. imposed new 50% tariffs on a range of Canadian products, including plywood, but also more random things, Kimberly, like buoys and dog muzzles.
10: There was a pretty strong reaction to these new taxes in Canada. What have we heard from the Canadian government so far on this?
8: Well, Canadian Prime Minister Mark Carney held a press conference on Saturday. He said the U.S., quote, asked too much and offered too little, and that Canada would impose retaliatory tariffs on the U.S. next month. I expect today's announcement will flesh out the details on that. But Carney said Canada would match the U.S. tariffs dollar for dollar.
10: Marketplace correspondent Nancy Marshall-Genzer. Thank you, Nancy.
8: You're welcome.
10: Let's do the numbers. The FTSE in London is up 0.2%. Dow, S&P, and NASDAQ futures are up in the 0.4% to 0.9% range, with the Dow future up 210 points. The 10-year Treasury yield is down at 4.67%. There is a lot going on in the global economy, including the news from Canada. Listen later to my colleague Amy Scott. She's in for Kai Rizdahl to hear more of today's developments on many public radio stations or at marketplace.org.
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10: For one weekend every year, the shores of Lake Erie turn into the beaches of Normandy on June 6, 1944. That was D-Day, when the Allies began to turn the tide of World War II. A small township park in the very northeastern corner of Ohio hosts a reenactment of that day every year. Thousands of people show up, hotels sell out for miles around, and it costs hardly anything to put on. Marketplace's Kaylee Wells has this report from Conneaut, Ohio.
12: At Conneaut Township Park, hundreds of men and women emerge from tents in 1940s garb, grab literal rations for breakfast, march to the central flagpole, and then salute the daily flag raising at 0900 hours. Among the officers is Betsy Bayshore, who runs this whole thing. She's in a very sharp women's naval auxiliary uniform and is driving a 1940s Army Jeep that she restored herself.
13: I hate cars. I hate working on cars, but I wanted a Jeep.
12: The weekend attracts 1,200 reenactors and around 60,000 viewers and costs $130,000. Surprisingly cheap, considering the week-long rental of a 60-acre park, the porta-potties, the security, the shuttle service to parking lots. It's cheap because the reenactors are volunteers and they own everything they've brought.
13: I equate it to like fishing. You start out with a little rod and reel, and then you're mortgaging your house for a bass boat, and it's the same kind of thing.
12: Their canvas tents, their uniforms and weapons and blank ammunition and boats and actual tanks. And there's no shortage of people willing to do it, even to play the Germans.
14: Somebody needs to play the bad guy.
12: Kyle Dorothy says the gun can cost more than $1,000. The blank ammunition runs more than $1 a round.
14: The uniform itself can be anywhere from $750 to $2,500.
12: He made the 11-hour drive from his home in North Carolina to be here. He's a veteran, like a lot of fellow reenactors. He says after your discharge, you miss the camaraderie. Attendance at this event is really strong. That's true of other World War II reenactments and Civil War events, but the Revolution, not so much.
15: I know some historic sites that have struggled to, you know, get their events going again, get their attendance up.
12: Jim McGaughey leads the British Brigade in Revolutionary War reenactments and says the hobby's never been the same since COVID. He started doing this over 50 years ago, just before the bicentennial. Back then, there was a huge surge in interest. But this time, at the country's 250th anniversary?
15: Very different mood in the country. Very different. I don't have to tell you that.
12: But the spectators here don't seem to lack patriotic fervor as they gather for the main event, the D-Day landing. Uniformed men dart between trenches and tank traps, firing, screaming, dying. The crowd is somber, until the Germans surrender. The reenactors wave to thank the audience. It's really the only time they break character, releasing the rest of us to return to our cars and drive back into 2026. In Conneaut, Ohio, I'm Kaylee Wells for Marketplace.
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2: Good morning. It is morning edition, 66 degrees. It feels like 66 in the city. We'll head up to 81 today with some sunshine in the beginning of the day, some clouds later on. Keep in mind, in Philadelphia, 95 North, there's a crash before Cotman, could be tying things up a bit. Clear skies in Philadelphia as we head to news. It's coming up next at 7 o'clock in the morning.
19: Good morning. NPR's Michelle Kellerman calls Economic D-Day mostly a rebranded sanctions campaign. In public comments, Treasury Secretary Scott Bessent didn't mention China, the biggest buyer of Iranian oil. It's Morning Edition from NPR News.
2: Philly's Market Street Bridge closes to cars for more than a year as part of a multi-million dollar rehab project. I'm Jennifer Lynn.
19: Fire officials in Nevada say a fast-moving fire was caused by humans. They haven't said if it was an accident. I'm Layla Faldin.
20: And I'm Michelle Martin. Also, a surrogate was carrying a baby with a heart deformity. His birth has led to a custody fight. And historian Jill Lepore asked whether we want to live in an artificial state where companies and technology have the power and people are turning into online trolls. It is Tuesday, August 25th. On this day in 2012, the spacecraft Voyager 1 became the first human-made object to leave the solar system. News is next.
21: Live from NPR News in Washington, I'm Janine Herbst. A divided Supreme Court is easing the way for President Trump to limit mail-in voting ahead of the midterm elections, handing him a temporary win. In an emergency decision, the High Court says Trump can proceed with an executive order he signed, but didn't weigh in on the legality of that order, instead ruling on the ability of the mostly Democratic-led states to challenge it when they did. And a broader injunction remains in place. NPR's Hansi Lo Wang has more.
22: Trump basically called for the Postal Service to deliver mail-in ballots only to people on lists of mail-in voters that states would have to turn over to USPS. And Trump has said he issued this order to stop illegal voting by non-U.S. citizens, which many studies and audits have found to be extremely rare. And by the way, Trump himself has voted by mail in Florida.
21: NPR's Hansi Lo Wang. The USPS is a financial supporter of NPR. President Trump's latest financial disclosures show he invested tens of thousands of dollars in Elon Musk's SpaceX. As NPR's Bobby Allen reports, ethics experts say it's unusual for a president to be a shareholder of a company that's a major government contractor.
23: President Trump invested up to $50,000 in Musk's SpaceX, according to financial disclosures recently made public. The stock purchase was made shortly after Musk's satellite and rocket company had its initial public offering in June, and it was one of more than 1,000 other stock trades the president made that month. Usually, U.S. presidents place their stock holdings in a blind trust that's independently managed or sell the stocks to eliminate conflicts of interest. A White House spokesman said Trump's stocks are managed by a third-party financial institution. A new report from a committee of Democrats in Washington estimates Trump's oil and gas holdings may have gained more than $15 million amid the war in Iran. Bobby Allen, NPR News.
21: Russian President Vladimir Putin signed a decree giving the government power to take control of strategically important companies that failed to protect themselves from Ukrainian drone attacks. NPR's Charles Maines reports from Moscow the measure comes amid a spate of Ukrainian drone strikes on Russian energy and logistics hubs.
0: The powers granted by Putin allow the state to seize infrastructure deemed critical to Russia's economy, but unable to defend itself from attack or make repairs fast enough. The decree comes amid a summer of sustained Ukrainian strikes on Russian energy and other infrastructure. In the latest, Ukraine hit an oil refinery in the southern Krasnodar region, part of a wider campaign against Russian oil facilities that has caused gas shortages nationwide. Ukraine also appeared to expand its targeting of Russian logistical hubs. After weeks that saw repeat attacks on Russia's leading online retailer Wildberries, Ukrainian drones have struck several warehouses belonging to the company's main competitor Ozone in recent days. Charles Maines, NPR News, Moscow.
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2: Good morning. I'm Jennifer Lynn at 7:04. This is WHYY's Morning Edition from Philadelphia. Josh Shapiro has been making campaign stops across eastern Pennsylvania, urging Democrats to organize ahead of November's election. WHYY's Carmen Russell Sluchansky reports on the governor's weekend rounds.
1: Shapiro met with Democratic volunteers in Union and Lebanon counties before rallying supporters in Reading. The governor urged voters frustrated with Donald Trump to vote against the president's allies in November.
3: Every day you witness Donald Trump's chaos and cruelty and corruption.
5: Cruelty, right.
3: A chaos and cruelty and corruption enabled by the people that know better, but they look the other way. Mm-hmm. Or the people who are sycophants and true believers, mm-hmm. who are just a rubber stamp for his policies.
1: Republican State Treasurer Stacey Garrity, who is endorsed by Trump, is challenging Shapiro. Democrats are also seeking to expand their narrow state House majority, take control of the state Senate, and flip several congressional seats. For WHYY News, I'm Carmen Russell Sluchansky.
2: Philadelphia's Market Street Bridge is closed to cars for more than a year as part of a nearly $150 million rehabilitation project. More from WHYY's Corey Sharber.
24: The bridge that carries Market Street over the Schuylkill River will be closed to cars and bikes until at least October 2027. Drivers will be detoured to Chestnut and Walnut Streets, but pedestrians will still be able to get across using a sidewalk. The bridge will be reconstructed to include wider driving lanes, a protected bike lane, a new traffic signals and lighting. Parking restrictions around the area will also be in effect. Corey Sharber, WHYY News.
2: Action News, our news partner in Philadelphia, reports search teams returned to the Delaware River in Burlington County, New Jersey today for day two of trying to find a woman who officials say never resurfaced after pushing a girl towards safety. The undercurrent is known to be very strong in the area where the Delaware River meets the Rancocas Creek, and there have been several tragedies near the area on the Philadelphia and South Jersey sides of the river. Officials say the woman managed to push the girl toward the shore where other people pulled the child to safety, but the woman went under and did not resurface. A new social media app known as Philly Art Map is showing locals and visitors where they can check out the latest creative happenings around the city. Emily Logan is the editor-in-chief of Space on Space magazine. She has been helping with the editorial work on Philly Art Map. Ironically, the idea is to actually use tech to get people off their phones and out exploring Philly's art scene in real life.
25: I think art is incredibly transformative. I think especially now when our society is so hyper-digital and people are on their phones all the time, there's something really wonderful about seeing art in person.
2: The map is at phillyartmap.com. 7:07, a beautiful day for us with sunny skies this morning and 66 degrees.
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20: It's Morning Edition from NPR News. I'm Michelle Martin.
19: And I'm Leila Fadel. Good morning. The Trump administration called it the economic D-Day for Iran. But unlike the surprise U.S. landing in France during World War II, this D-Day was more of a warning to countries that sanctions are coming.
20: Here's how Treasury Secretary Scott Bessent put it in his news conference Monday.
6: We are giving everyone the opportunity to remedy bad behavior Why would I want to blow up the global financial system?
20: The Trump administration has struggled to find an exit ramp to the war against Iran. Now it's trying to step up the financial pressure instead. In a few minutes, we'll speak with a former head of the office that manages these types of sanctions, but we're going to begin with the latest information.
19: Joining us to talk about this is NPR's diplomatic correspondent, Michelle Kalaman. Good morning, Michelle.
4: Good morning, Layla.
19: Okay, so the Trump administration calls this Operation Economic Outcast. What's the plan here?
4: I mean, the U.S. wants to make the choices clear to Iran. It's either economic isolation and a subsistence economy or a path back to normal relations with the world. But the trouble is there are a lot of gray areas, and that's what Besant is trying to deal with. He's warning countries that the U.S. knows how Iran is evading sanctions. He says the Treasury Department, and these are his words, have mapped every node, every facilitator, every network that Iran has used to smuggle oil and evade sanctions. And now the U.S. is looking at Iran's dealings in cryptocurrency, technology, gold, aviation, and shipping. The Treasury Secretary says no country or business is above the reach of U.S. sanctions. Take a listen.
6: We know who they are. They know who they are. So when the hammer of U.S. Treasury actions falls upon them, they will have no one to blame but themselves.
4: He announced sanctions on 60 entities and individuals, but didn't say when that hammer of broader sanctions might hit major banks, for instance, in countries that continue to do business with Iran.
19: Now, he didn't single out China, Iran's biggest customer for oil, or other countries in public, right? Why not?
4: Yeah, I mean, he said President Trump is having private diplomatic conversations with world leaders about all of this. And of course, China's president, Xi Jinping, is expected to visit the White House next month. And China views the U.S. sanctions as illegal. The Trump administration did add some Chinese companies to the blacklist, but it's not clear how far the Trump administration is really going to push China ahead of Xi's visit. Most of this is really just a rebranded sanctions campaign at the moment.
19: We're nearly 6 months into the U.S.-Israeli war against Iran. It'll be 6 months at the end of the week. So why this big talk about new economic pressure now?
4: Yeah, I mean, the war has lasted much longer than President Trump initially predicted. And remember when he started the war, he was telling Iranians who had been protesting the regime that soon they're going to be able to take over their country and set a new course. Yeah. But months later, we're seeing a hardened Iranian regime. It's been striking U.S. assets across the region in allied Gulf states and now threatening again to block all oil transit through the Strait of Hormuz.
19: Did Besant talk about

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1: 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It's Morning Edition. 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Celebrate the life and career of Pulitzer Prize-winning writer Mary Oliver. On American Masters, Mary Oliver, Saved by the Beauty of the World. Oliver published more than 30 collections of poetry and essays on nature, beauty, and love. 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Coming up on the Marketplace Morning Report, that's in about 10 minutes or so, a professional men's golf league is seeing its final day. We'll tell you why.

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4: This is WHYY's Morning Edition. Good morning. I'm Jennifer Lynn. A Philadelphia group is marking a pivotal date in American history today while continuing its fight over how the story of slavery is told at one of the city's most historic sites. 1619 is often labeled the start of slavery in colonial America, when Africans rounded up by Portuguese troops invading Angola ultimately arrived by ship in Old Comfort Point in Virginia. The Avenging the Ancestors Coalition holds a rally this afternoon at 6th and Market Streets near the President's House site, where George Washington lived as president and held 9 people in slavery. The rally comes amid an ongoing legal battle over 34 interpretive panels that tell the story of the enslaved men and women at the site. Controversy stems from a 2025 executive order from President Trump directing federal officials to review how American history is presented at national parks and other federal sites. The National Park Service removed the President's House panels in January. The city sued, and a federal judge ordered them restored. An appeals court later allowed the government to replace them while the lawsuit continues. New panels with new narratives were installed in July. Avenging the Ancestors says the replacements whitewash the history of slavery and is calling for the original interpretation to be restored. I spoke with founding member attorney Michael Cord briefly over Zoom yesterday about this.
5: Now, instead of those 34 interpretive panels that were developed by legitimate historians, we have political partisans who are talking about, quote, George Washington's discomfort with slavery. How dare you? He enslaved 316 human beings, and you're highlighting his discomfort. They also talk about, well, it wasn't that bad in Philadelphia relative to the South because these enslaved black people had, quote, a modicum of autonomy, unquote. Well, the definition of slavery means no autonomy. So a whitewashing, a censoring, and a butchering of American history at that site is what we intend to resist and defeat.
4: So this is new. This is new since the 4th of July that there are the new panels. Is the artwork the same? There were these really elaborate illustrations of what life may have been like for these enslaved people.
5: The artwork is not the same. One of the key points that comes to mind is there was artwork relative to the Fugitive Slave Act of 1793 that George Washington signed at 6th and Market. And the artwork showed black men being beaten and whipped and shot. That has all been erased. And I love Reverend Dr. Martin Luther King Jr., but why is he at the site? He has absolutely nothing to do with slavery in America. So I have to give the Trump administration credit in regard to this. The best lie is one that has a little bit of truth in it. The current site does, quote unquote, talk about slavery, but it's misleading, it's incomplete, and it's nonsensical.
4: What happened to the original panels? Where are they now?
5: We think we know, but we're not sure. Judge Cynthia Roof, the federal district court judge who ruled in our favor on President's Day of this year, she was outraged as to what's going on and said to the Trump administration attorneys, where are the panels? And it was like pulling teeth. They said, quote, they are on the grounds of the National Constitution Center, unquote. It's like, what does that mean? Long story short, we found out that there is property at that site owned by the federal government, apart from the National Constitution Center, and the 34 panels were there. The judge allowed me and other attorneys to see it. We can't say exactly where they are on the grounds, but we believe they are still there, but that has not been confirmed. And very quickly, they're in what I call Uncle Joe's garage. It's this large garage-type structure where these historical panels are on the cement floor, leaning up against the cement wall. No bubble wrap, no cardboard, just there.
4: They're valuable to many people.
5: They're valuable to every American. Here we are still celebrating the 250th anniversary of the birth of this country. So if you want to talk about this country and claim that you're a patriot, claim you love this country, you have to know the good, the bad, and the ugly. Talk about the great battle against tyranny in the Revolutionary War. That's a great story to tell. Rising up, taxation without representation. That's the good. Tell that story. But then there's the bad, the mistreatment of women. Then there's the ugly, the genocide of red people and the enslavement of black people. Just tell the truth, the whole truth, and nothing but the truth. The good, the bad, the ugly. That's not what's happening right now at 6 and Market.
4: Thanks to Michael, Attorney Michael Cord of the Avenging the Ancestors Coalition on Morning Edition. Sorry about the crackles there. Today's gathering at 6th and Market in Philly takes place at 4 o'clock. This is WHYY with Business on the Way.
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4: The Supreme Court has issued a ruling that appears to favor President Trump's order to restrict mail-in voting.
8: This is an interim provisional win for the Trump administration, but the Supreme Court did not weigh in on whether Trump's order is legal.
4: More on what the justices did rule on and what their decision means on Morning Edition today at 8:07. Stand by for business. Here's the Marketplace Morning Report at 7:51. Good morning.
9: Fed officials are gathering this week out west, but what will Chair Warsh have to say?
10: Marketplace Morning Report is supported by VantageScore, the predictive credit score that helps lenders accurately assess an additional 33 million consumers using accurate alternative and trended data. 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
9: From Marketplace in Washington, I'm Kimberly Adams. Later this week, Federal Reserve officials, economists, and many more will head to Jackson Hole, Wyoming for the Kansas City Fed's annual economic policy symposium. It will be Fed Chairman Kevin Warsh's first time addressing the event. I asked economist Julia Coronado what she'll be listening for.
11: Well, it's a tricky time for Chair Warsh that he is going to be delivering his first Jackson Hole remarks amid a backdrop of rising interest rates, rising longer-term Treasury yields. And so his challenge will be to reassure markets and global investors that the Fed is going to do its job. It's going to bring inflation down and make the tough decisions that they are set up to make.
9: The Fed is in an interesting position right now because between the trade war with Canada, the actual war with Iran, and what's been happening in the bond market, there's just a lot happening globally that centers on U.S. policy.
11: Yes, yes. And it really comes down to the trust that investors place in the U.S. and U.S. treasuries. And that leaves the Fed with some pretty uncomfortable choices. Inflation says that the Fed should be raising interest rates, but interest rates are already rising of their own accord. It doesn't make for easy decision-making for central bankers.
9: That was Julia Coronado, founder and president of Macro Policy Perspectives. Let's do the numbers. Dow, S&P, and NASDAQ futures are up in the 0.4% to 0.9% range, with the Dow future up 252 points. The 10-year Treasury yield is down at 4.66%. And California promised consumers an easier way to protect their personal data. It may not be delivering, though. Since 2024, the DELETE Act has required state registration of data brokers and mandates those collectors and sellers of consumer data give people a way to request that their information be deleted. But a new Stanford report shows registered data brokers are largely ignoring the laws, with only about 9% in compliance. Over at Marketplace Tech, my colleague Megan McCarty-Carino discussed this with Jennifer King from Stanford's Institute for Human-Centered AI. Here's part of that conversation.
12: We also found that the companies added friction to their rights request processes, which they are technically not allowed to do. It's an area of research that we call dark patterns, and that's where they make it really difficult to navigate these forms. So things like adding extra CAPTCHAs where they're not supposed to, requesting more data from you than you actually would need to fulfill a request, and in general, just making it harder for people to submit forms, as well as not reporting out the stats that they're also obligated to report.
13: So why does it seem so hard to get these data brokers to comply?
12: Really, I think it's all about kind of trying to take that risk gamble of will they actually be investigated by the state privacy agency. But what we've seen is that CalPrivacy has devoted significant resources to doing what they're calling data broker sweeps. So they really have stepped up enforcement. And just recently, they announced they have fined two brokers that failed to actually register at all. We haven't yet seen the investigations around the types of activities we highlighted, but they are definitely starting at least with the folks that were obligated to be on the registry and who did not actually register.
9: You can hear more of that conversation over at marketplace.org.
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9: The upstart pro golf organization, LIV Golf, hosted its final tournament of the year this past Sunday, and perhaps its last tournament ever. LIV was financed by Saudi Arabia's Sovereign Wealth Fund. It upended the golf world back in 2022 when it lured some star players away from the PGA Tour. According to Reuters, the Saudi Public Investment Fund spent more than $5 billion on the venture, but that support stops at the end of this season, leaving LIV's future in doubt. Marketplace's Henry Epp reports.
14: The rise and fall of LIV Golf is not exactly an original story. A lot of other pro leagues, basketball, football, baseball, have seen upstart organizations challenge them at some point. LIV Golf fits in that tradition, says Alicia Jessup, a professor at Pepperdine University, because it tried to do something different from the traditional PGA Tour.
15: It turned golf on its head, right? It had loud music and concerts and cheering at holes.
14: LIV's story diverges from past startup leagues, though, because the Saudi government wasn't pouring money into LIV just to disrupt pro golf, says Victor Matheson, a professor at the College of the Holy Cross.
16: It could have always been simply a way to direct attention about Saudi Arabia towards fun things like golf rather than less fun things like assassinations of journalists.
14: He's referring there to the assassination of journalist Jamal Khashoggi at a Saudi consulate in 2018. From the start, LIV Golf was saddled with accusations of sports washing. Still, thanks to the Saudis' deep pockets, it pulled big star players away from the PGA Tour with huge payouts. But it had trouble attracting TV deals, sponsors, and most importantly, fans. That's a familiar problem for startup leagues, says David Berry at Southern Utah University. They don't have any history or context to make fans care.
17: And that's why upstart leagues no matter how much money you put into it and how many music performers you hire to perform at your events, that's not going to change the fact that most fans don't know what they're looking at and they're not going to pay any attention.
14: Saudi Arabia's investment fund decided to cut its losses this year, but its multi-billion dollar attempt to break into pro golf may have accomplished a larger objective, says Jody Balsam at Brooklyn Law School.
18: It's now considered a sort of legitimate player in the world of sports investment,
14: which is attracting a growing number of high-profile sporting events to its domestic market, including the 2034 Men's World Cup. I'm Henry App for Marketplace.
9: And in Washington, I'm Kimberly Adams with the Marketplace Morning Report. 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
4: And keeping you company on this Tuesday morning, this is WHYY's Morning Edition. It's 8 o'clock. Good morning.
21: Good morning. The Supreme Court let President Trump move ahead with efforts to restrict mail-in ballots. The court said only time will tell if Trump's final moves are illegal. What does this mean for elections officials? It's Morning Edition from NPR News.
4: SEPTA wants your feedback regarding his new bus network that's been functioning since Sunday. I'm Jennifer Lynn.
21: Trump needs other countries to fall in line with his economic pressure campaign against Iran. I'm Michelle Martin.
22: And I'm Leila Faldin. The UAE cut financial ties with Iran before the latest sanctions. Will others follow? Also, the Washington Post fired a columnist who posted about the reaction to Charlie Kirk's killing. An arbitrator says the paper has to rehire her. Does she want to go back? We'll ask. It's Tuesday, August 25th. On this day in 1916, President Woodrow Wilson created the National Park Service to protect natural wonders for future generations. The news is next.
23: Live from NPR News in Washington, I'm Janine Hurst. President Trump's super PAC is spending hundreds of thousands of dollars in the final hours before the polls close in South Carolina to support Darlene Graham for Senate. As NPR's Tamara Keith reports, Trump endorsed Graham, the sister of the late Senator Lindsey Graham.
24: MAGA Inc. is sitting on more than $400 million in campaign cash, but hasn't been spending it. Now the super PAC is injecting $827,000 in last-minute assistance to Darlene Graham for get-out-the-vote phone calls and text messages. Trump also held a rally for Graham last Friday, begging South Carolinians to get out and vote for her in what is expected to be a low-turnout special primary runoff against Republican Congressman Ralph Norman.
25: What I really want you to do is pretend, please, that I'm on the ballot. Just come and vote. It's so important.
24: The power of Trump's endorsement is also on the line. Tamara Keith, NPR News.
23: President Trump's threats of an economic D-Day on Iran became warnings for countries to sever financial ties with Tehran as he tries to find an off-ramp to the U.S.-Israeli war that's now in its sixth month. Treasury Secretary Scott Bessent told countries they could face sanctions if they don't. Adam Zubin worked in the George W. Bush, Obama, and Trump administrations. He's now a professor with Johns Hopkins University School of Advanced Studies.
26: The whole game here is how can the U.S. get third countries to constrain their ties with Iran, whether that's China or places like Turkey, places like India. Secretary Bessent talked about a quiet outreach campaign with people from Treasury and State going out to capitals around the world to persuade them that this is in their interest to be cutting off and cracking down on Iranian sanctions evasion.
23: Speaking there to NPR's Morning Edition. The investigation continues into an alleged cocaine ring at Penn State, where drug dealers allegedly used two frat houses to sell drugs to students. NPR's Brian Mann reports the big substance use risk on U.S. campuses isn't cocaine, it's alcohol.
0: The drug bust at Penn State was headline-grabbing. 14 people arrested, fraternity pledges allegedly helping process cocaine sold at campus parties. But federal research shows cocaine use among college-age Americans has actually been dropping fast. Megan Patrick at the University of Michigan is one of the co-authors of an annual report studying substance use.
1: There's been a decrease over the past 5 years in cocaine use among young adults in the U.S. The prevalence overall is about 5%.
0: Alcohol use among college-age Americans has also fallen, but federal research shows about half of young adults still drink. The National Institute on Alcohol Abuse and Alcoholism estimates that as many as 1,500 college students die each year from causes linked to alcohol. Brian Mann, NPR News.
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4: Good morning. I'm Jennifer Lynn in Philadelphia. It's 8:04. This is WHYY's Morning Edition. SEPTA's new bus network has been functioning since Sunday. WHYY's Tom McDonald reports the Transit Authority wants your feedback on how it's going.
2: SEPTA's Andrew Bush says there are many ways you can offer input on the transit agency's first new redo of its bus network in 63 years.
3: Talk to those ambassadors. Give us a call on that hotline, again, 215-580-7800, or use the web app and email options. We want to hear what people's experiences are out there, and that's going to help us as we move forward.
2: Bush says the ambassadors are strategically placed throughout the system to help people with the changes.
3: We want to make sure that we're getting word back from them, what they're seeing, what concerns folks are bringing to them, and then see if there's anything we can do to address those issues. And then that's also information that we can use to shape our outreach on these additional phases.
2: Two more phases of the overhaul will be implemented over the next year, and the transit agency will evaluate how things are going before making any more radical changes to the system. Tom McDonald, WHYY News.
4: Our news partner 6ABC reports a weekend police-involved shooting is under investigation. The parents of the young man who was killed spoke with the news outlet, saying it was Saturday night when 22-year-old Glenn Peischer was out celebrating a friend's birthday at a local bar. His parents tell Action News it was getting late, so the celebration moved to the friend's house. Erin Peischer says her son decided to walk. He ended up at the wrong house after having a few drinks. It all unfolded at a home in Upper Pottsgrove just after midnight. The couple inside was startled and called 911. Surveillance cameras set up in the backyard of the property recorded the deadly encounter with police who responded. It remains unclear why the officer opened fire. That part of the investigation is being handled by the Montgomery County District Attorney's Office. Scammers impersonating WHYY's Terry Gross are sending authors and other public figures fake invitations to appear on Fresh Air. The messages contain detailed references to a target's work, which makes the supposed interview requests appear to be legitimate. Ms. Ricordia University professor Jennifer Black received one about her recent book. She said the personalization and the prestige of Fresh Air made the invitation especially convincing.
5: They're totally playing to people's vanity, right? Because, and they know their audience. An academic historian who's recently published a book getting an interview request from Terry Gross, of course I'm going to respond to that.
4: Black became suspicious when she was asked to pay production costs. WHYY and NPR say legitimate guests are never charged or paid for interviews. Sports: Mariners over the Phils 9-2 last night in Seattle, ending the Phillies' 9-game winning streak. And game two of their 3-game set is set for late tonight. Your forecast in Philadelphia is a winner. Very much a sunny day for us. A few afternoon clouds and a high of 81. Right now it's 68. This is WHYY.
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7: It's Morning Edition from NPR News. I'm Michelle Martin.
22: And I'm Leila Fadel. Good morning. The U.S. Supreme Court has handed President Trump a temporary win on his efforts to restrict voting by mail.
7: It involves how the U.S. Postal Service will deliver ballots for this fall's midterm election, but the legal fight is not over.
22: To break down the Supreme Court's decision, we're joined by NPR's Hansi Lo Wong. Morning, Hansi.
1: Morning, Leila.
22: Okay, so this lawsuit is based on an executive order that Trump signed in March. Where are we in this legal fight over that order?
1: We are in the middle of this fight still. This new Supreme Court decision is not the final word. The justices have not ruled on whether President Trump's order is legal. And so far, this order has not directly affected mail-in voting.
22: So what effect does yesterday's Supreme Court ruling actually have then?
1: Well, here's a way to think about this. There have been two rulings from a judge in Boston. They both block the U.S. Postal Service from carrying out Trump's order to restrict voting by mail. And I should note, USPS is a financial support of NPR. Now, what the Supreme Court has done is pause the first of those two rulings. Mm-hmm. This first one blocked USPS from working on Trump's order in about half of the states, plus Washington, D.C. But there is a second ruling that is still in effect, and it's blocking USPS across the country right now.
22: What had Trump ordered the Postal Service to do?
1: Trump basically called for the Postal Service to deliver mail-in ballots only to people on lists of mail-in voters that states would have to turn over to USPS. And Trump has said he issued this order to stop illegal voting by non-U.S. citizens, which many studies and audits have found to be extremely rare. And by the way, Trump himself has voted by mail in Florida.
22: And what did the Supreme Court actually say?
1: What we have is an unsigned ruling from this conservative-led court on procedural questions. The court's three liberal justices dissented, but the ruling basically says the judge in Boston weighed in too early back in June by concluding that Trump's order oversteps the president's authority under the Constitution and that USPS has no legal authority to control mail-in voting. The Trump administration argued it had not fully carried out the order, so it shouldn't be blocked, and the Supreme Court agreed.
22: And what are you hearing from the order's challengers?
1: Well, we're weeks away from the start of mail-in voting for the midterm elections. And I talked to Colorado's Democratic Secretary of State, Jenna Griswold. Her state is one of the 23 suing over Trump's order. And there is real concern about the possibility of Trump's order making a real mess of mail-in voting for the midterms.
8: The election process is already underway. This is a very close fight to the actual election. But make no mistake, when the federal government attempts to implement this unlawful executive order, Colorado and other states across the country will fight back.
22: Okay, so before you go, we should talk about what this means for voters. What should eligible voters take away from all of this?
1: You know, at this point, it's really unclear what impact Trump's order will actually end up having. And for now, the bottom line is voting by mail is still a viable option to all voters who are eligible for it in their states. And USPS is expected to deliver mail-in ballots as usual. But Leila, I'm going to keep watching these lawsuits. The Supreme Court said its new ruling does not mean the implementation of Trump's order will be lawful. The court even wrote in its decision, quote, "On that score, time will tell."
22: That's NPR's Hansi Lo Wang. Hansi, thank you, and thanks for watching these lawsuits. I'm sure you'll be back on to talk about that.
1: You're very welcome, Leila.
21: Let's take a closer look at the implications of the Supreme Court's decision with David Becker. He's the founder and executive director of the Center for Election Innovation and Research. That's a nonprofit, nonpartisan organization.

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1: Good morning. 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This Tuesday morning, it's 8:19, the 25th of August. We'll be talking about EMTs coming up on the show. Rural areas often rely on volunteer emergency medical technicians, or EMTs, and sometimes they're quite young.
2: It was definitely hard at first to learn how to balance my high school and then also the workload for my EMT class, because that was a lot.
1: More from a tiny Colorado town where three new first responders just finished their training. We'll bring you their story at 8:26.
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1: It's a great-looking day outside. Maybe you've been out already, and you'll know. Fair skies so far, looking good. Clear sailing today with a few afternoon clouds. 81, the expected high, the breeze 5 to 10 miles an hour. Clear tonight in the 60s, around 63 for the low. Tomorrow up to 85. It is Thursday. Maybe some scattered thunderstorms will be coming in our area.
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6: This is Morning Edition from NPR News. I'm Michelle Martin.
7: And I'm Layla Faldin. Good morning. A private arbiter has ordered the Washington Post to reinstate an opinion columnist that the paper fired last year after she wrote on social media about the assassination of conservative activist Charlie Kirk. That firing raised questions about whether the dismissal was fair or meant to silence her particular view. Karen Attia is that columnist and joins us now. Good morning.
8: Good morning, Layla.
7: So, Karen, when you first heard that the Post would have to reinstate you and pay back pay, as I understand it, after a year-long fight, what was your first reaction?
8: Oh, gosh. I was excited, exhilarated, exhausted. I just wanted to cry. It's just been such a hard fight. But I was also excited because I knew that this reinstatement wasn't just about me and wasn't just about a job. I know that so many people have been fighting all sorts of battles when it comes to expression, free speech, institutionally. And so I just realized this win was bigger than me.
7: So you feel like this is a larger message, this decision?
8: I think so, particularly for journalists who have been coming under such scrutiny, such attacks. And particularly, of course, we saw so much of the clampdowns in the aftermath of the Charlie Kirk killing, right? And I also think this is a big message and a big win for unions. I'm a proud Washington Post Guild member, and I could not have done this without the support of the Washington Post Guild, without having a union contract in place, which allowed me to fight back. And so for me, this is a bigger message that, you know, silencing speech, silencing journalistic expression, you should be prepared to fight for these values and to fight for these things.
7: If this is a place that you think was trying to silence you, is it a place that shares your values? Is it a place you do want to go back to and work at?
8: That is the big question. I mean, My attitude is I was very proud of the work that I was able to do and very proud of being able, especially as an editor, to platform other voices. And when it comes to that work as a journalist, I'm ready and willing to go back to that work. And right now, I mean, the Washington Post has a standing marching order from the arbitrator. So the ball is in their court. I know that, and I think the whole world knows that everybody's watching how the Washington Post stands up to their values of journalistic integrity.
7: Can you share what your conversations have been like with the Post since an arbiter ruled in your favor? I know this only happened recently.
8: I have not heard from the Washington Post yet.
7: Really?
8: Not yet.
7: And so what does this mean about your possible return?
8: Well, they've got my number. They've got my email. So I'm just waiting. They've got standing orders. And for now, though, I think still it is about, you know, this message that it sends also to all media houses, right? That when journalists do come under scrutiny, particularly for the Washington Post, such a storied newspaper, I mean, I just think the message is we're going to be watching what they're doing. Mm. This is going to be a sign of who the Washington Post, I think, is going to choose to be in this new era.
7: On the day that Charlie Kirk was shot, September 10th of last year, you wrote on the social media platform Blue Sky, quote, "Refusing to tear my clothes and smear ashes on my face in performative mourning for a white man that espoused violence is not the same as violence." In hindsight, would you write that publicly again, knowing what came after?
8: All my posts are still public. I think that's testament to how I saw that that was just a statement of fact. As a journalist, I wasn't going to, of course, celebrate his murder, but I also wasn't going to engage in performative, over-the-top mourning. I think part of what this case showed is that, particularly as a woman journalist, this expectation that I was supposed to go over the top for, you know, anyone, particularly who espoused views that many saw as reprehensible, I saw that as just doing my job, right? And the arbitrator ruled, and particularly as uncomfortable as it is, there is a problem with white men who choose to engage in hatred and violence. And the arbitrator in her decision said that descriptions of race and gender do not amount to disparagement. So, you know, as uncomfortable as these truths are about race and violence in our political discourse, that's part of the job, is to be as accurate in our descriptions as possible.
7: What else did the arbitrators say in their decision where they concluded, yes, the Washington Post has to reinstate you? They shouldn't have fired you.
8: So part of what the Washington Post alleged was that my posts were gross misconduct and that they fired me without even a conversation after 11 years. The arbitrator found that that was, quote, disproportionate treatment, that according to our collective bargaining agreement, we have a progressive discipline. So no conversations, no investigation, that they violated the union contract. The arbitrator also, as I said in terms of security, the Washington Post argued that my posts were a threat to the security of my colleagues. The arbitrator basically said, well, if that was true, your duty is to protect your journalists. Hmm. And that's also in the Washington Post contract. Their duty wasn't to leave journalists like me to the wolves. Their duty was to protect, right? And so to not even warn me of these so-called threats, not even to have a conversation, I think that's part of why this is a bigger message to media houses, particularly as social media harassment and campaigns increase, is that the role of powerful media corporations is to use that power to protect the journalists who are putting their safety on the line quite often, to be able to report the truth and to be able to, again, make commentary, sometimes as uncomfortable as it is, to do that. So, yes, I think that this was a just decision. I'm very happy with it.
7: Karen Atiyah, thank you for being here. Thanks for joining us.
8: Thank you.
7: We asked the Washington Post for a comment on the arbitrator's decision. A spokesperson told NPR the newspaper respects the arbitration process and declined to comment further. This is NPR News.
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10: Live from NPR News in Washington, I'm Kristen Wright. While the Trump administration is stepping up financial sanctions on Iran, the UN is proposing to act as a neutral arbiter to get some goods flowing through the Strait of Hormuz. NPR's Michelle Kellerman has more.
11: The U.S. and Israeli war against Iran and Iranian and proxy attacks on ships in the Strait of Hormuz and the Red Sea are all having a big impact on the flow of energy, fertilizer, and other essential commodities. So, too, is Russia's war against Ukraine. U.N. Secretary General Antonio Guterres is calling on everyone to respect international law and allow civilian trade.
12: Maritime choke points must never become instruments of coercion, and the world's food supply must never become collateral damage of conflict.
11: He says the UN is ready to monitor civilian shipping in the Strait of Hormuz, but countries involved in the conflict need to agree. Michelle Kellerman, NPR News, Washington.
10: President Trump says on Truth Social this morning he's considering changing the name of Lake Ontario to Lake America, and that the U.S. doesn't expect to be doing much business with Ontario any longer. Ontario is home to Canada's auto industry. The U.S. and Canada are locked in a trade dispute. Canada is supposed to announce retaliatory measures today against new U.S. tariffs. 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
1: You're listening to Morning Edition from Philadelphia. It's 8:31. I'm Jennifer Lynn, WHYY News. Scammers are using the name of WHYY's Terry Gross to target authors and other public figures with fake invitations to appear on Fresh Air. WHYY's Carmen Russell Sluchansky said one near victim was initially flattered.
13: Dr. Jennifer Black is a professor of history at Misericordia University and a recent author who regularly receives interview requests. So when she received an email ostensibly from WHYY's Fresh Air that included personalized descriptions of her work, it wasn't completely unbelievable.
14: I was so excited. I texted my friends and coworkers, OMG, OMG, OMG, right, with a screenshot. But then I started looking at the email more closely.
13: She thought it odd that Gross would reach out herself, and there were other flags, like a follow-up email to pay for production costs. She contacted WHYY directly to determine that it was, indeed, a scam.
14: They're asking you for money. You should really stop and think.
13: WHYY and NPR do not charge guests or pay people for interviews. They say they're working with law enforcement to investigate. Carmen Russell Sluchansky, WHYY News.
1: This is Morning Edition at 8:32. Earlier this summer, WHYY News published an investigation with The Margin into a scrap metal recycler in Camden, New Jersey that's been the site of repeated fires. WHYY Sophia Schmidt reports the two outlets will host an event about the reporting project that's coming up next month.
15: Journalists from WHYY News and The Margin will break down their reporting on EMR, a multinational scrap metal recycling company that runs several facilities in Camden. These sites have caught fire over a dozen times since 2020. Some of these blazes have driven nearby residents to evacuate their homes and spewed dangerous smoke over the city. Some neighbors have called for the facility to be shut down. A fire at EMR's metal shredder in May prompted city leaders to temporarily close the facility, but a judge allowed EMR to restart its machinery after the company sued the city. The event will take place Thursday, September 10th, at the Camden Fireworks on Broadway. Sophia Schmidt, WHYY News.
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7: It's Morning Edition from NPR News. I'm Leila Fadel.
6: And I'm Michelle Martin. The Trump administration's economic offensive to isolate Iran needs support from around the world. Treasury Secretary Scott Bessent on Monday warned countries he says are helping Iran evade sanctions. But it's unclear how far the White House is prepared to go to punish governments still doing business with Iran.
7: NPR international correspondent Aya Batraoui is in Dubai covering the latest round of U.S. sanctions. Good morning, Aya.
16: Good morning, Leila.
7: Okay, the United Arab Emirates, where you are, was among the first to announce last week it was cutting off commercial and trade ties with Iran. Are other countries joining Trump's economic pressure campaign?
16: So reactions from other Gulf allies have so far been muted. You know, some already only had dismal trade ties with Iran before this war, whereas the UAE was among Iran's top international trade partners, according to data by the World Trade Organization. And the U.S. needs more countries to fall in line with these measures, because while U.S. sanctions have crippled Iran's economy, Trump wants to crush, not just cripple, its revenue in order to force a change. Treasury Secretary Scott Bessent says Trump's been phoning world leaders to join him in isolating Iran, and he didn't name which leaders Trump called, but listed some of the ways that countries operate in what he calls the gray zone.
17: Iran's enablers purchase, transport its petroleum. They facilitate the flow of its finances through exchange houses and free trade zones. They welcome Iran's flights and maintain registries on its behalf. They turn a blind eye to seaborne fuel transfers and overland transits.
7: Aya, listening to Bessent's words there, what stands out to you?
16: Well, what stands out isn't just that he called out the purchase of Iranian oil, Leila, but also welcoming flights from Iran and overland transits. And if we look at flights, there are still flights as of today on Iran Air to Dubai, connecting Iranians to the biggest airport in the world for international transit. And I checked flights on Iran's Mahan Air as well this morning, and it's flying to neighboring Oman, as well as Turkey, Russia, China, even the tropical Thai holiday destination of Phuket. And as for overland transits, Pakistan, which has emerged as the lead mediator between Washington and Tehran in this war, has plans to expand annual bilateral trade with Iran by more than threefold to $10 billion annually. During this war, Pakistan also opened more land routes for non-sanctioned goods from other countries to enter Iran. But the most consequential country here is China, which is the biggest importer and buyer of Iranian oil. China's foreign ministry today slammed the White House's latest measures against Iran, calling them, quote, illicit unilateral sanctions that have no basis in international law. China says economic wars only escalate the conflict and disrupt global financial order, and says it isn't going to cut off Iran. China has had to dig into its oil reserves to weather the fallout from this war as the biggest buyer of both Iranian and Saudi oil.
7: And what have we heard from the Iranian government? Has there been a reaction?
16: Sure. I mean, last night, Iran's economy minister Ali Madanizadeh brushed aside the White House's economic D-Day. So that's him on state TV saying Iran's been planning this for a long time and is ready with a two-year plan to manage the fallout. And Iranian politicians, Leila, are casting this new economic offensive by Washington as evidence that the U.S. military offensive failed to cower Iran. But I will say here, Iran's central bank chief did hint last week that the economic situation now is harder than it has been in decades, with both oil revenues and taxes being affected.
7: That's NPR's Aya Batraoui in Dubai. Thank you for your reporting.
16: Thanks, Leila.
6: For more on this, we've called Ebtisam Al-Ketbi. She is president of the Emirates Policy Center. That's an independent think tank based in the United Arab Emirates that focuses on geopolitical developments in the Persian Gulf. Welcome. Thank you for joining us.
18: Thank you for having me.
6: As we just heard from our correspondent, Aya Batraoui, the UAE officially cut off all trade and financial transactions with Iran last week. As briefly as you can you give us a sense of why?
18: Well, the UAE cut its financial and commercial relation with Iran for a combination of security, strategic, and financial reasons. It would be too narrow to interpret the decision simply as retaliation for the two Iranian ballistic missiles detected on 18th of August. Although that incident clearly accelerated politically, reinforced the move, the UAE said the missile had been launched from Iran towards maritime traffic, with one falling inside Emirati territorial waters. But more fundamentally, Abu Dhabi appears to have concluded that economic relationship with Iran had become a strategic vulnerability. Iranian attacks on UAE linked shipping, persistent pressure around Hormuz, and Tehran willingness to use maritime insecurity as leverage created a situation in which extensive economic ties were increasingly difficult to separate from national security consideration.
6: Do you expect other countries to follow the UAE or in some way follow the U.S. call to punish Iran?
18: Well, look, from my point of view, I think this sanctions is not only purely economic. It is political and strategic to touch the judicialization of Iranian, not to open the Hormuz, okay, and not to control the Strait system. Now, who will follow? Now, we are talking about the mainly UAE has that big relation. Of course, the others under this severe sanctions, they will follow, definitely. Now, if we are talking about the others like Chinese, the Chinese foreign ministry said they will today, as Reuters news, that they will continue their relation with Iran. But if you are talking about the impact of that on the Gulf, this will therefore not be purely economic. It will unfold across three interconnected dimensions: financial, commercial, and security related. So, for sure, the other Gulfs will follow UAE.
6: Iran has said that Iran will consider any countries that partner in this campaign as enemies. Do you think that that's true? And that further retaliation directed at the UAE and others will follow?
18: I think this is the last time Iran will have. Yes, that sanctions will trigger a military action from Iran. But as I'm following also Iran, they are still, what they said about the Pakistani mediation, they are still looking to be back to the same negotiation has been stopped before. So I think this is their last. And we have to understand, there is a conflict between the politician and the IRGC.
6: All right, we have to leave it there for now. Thank you so much. That's Ebtisam Al-Ketbi, president of the Emirates Policy Center. Thank you so much for sharing these insights with us.
18: Thank you.
6: Later today on All Things Considered, the WNBA season is well underway. The league has gained fast popularity, but that breakthrough in women's sports has been coupled with an escalation in abuse and threats against the players. Hear about a team taking a new approach to tackling the problem by partnering with national security groups. 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
1: You're listening to WHYY, maybe on our listening app. Good morning. Coming up, I'll speak with WHYY's Aaron Mozell of Plan Philly. We're going to talk about tenant unions. That's just a few moments away, so stick around for that. We've got business news to get to. After that, from Marketplace, trade negotiations between the U.S. and Canada are heating up. We get the latest update on Canada's plan for retaliatory tariffs against the U.S. And we'll get into that from Marketplace at 8:51.
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1: This is WHYY's Morning Edition. Good morning. I'm Jennifer Lynn. Nearly half of Philadelphians rent their homes. In some cases, tenant unions are giving them an organized, persistent voice to improve housing conditions, assert their legal rights, and influence housing policy. WHYY's Aaron Moselle of Plan Philly has been keeping an eye on the small but growing movement in the city. He joins us this morning. Good morning, Aaron.
20: Good morning.
1: Tell us about this trend.
20: So Philadelphia, like many big cities, has always had a tenant movement. That's not new. What's different is that over the last 5 years, we've seen a far more active movement. And that includes some real growth in the number of tenant unions and associations operating here. So these are renters in buildings, renters who share the same landlord, displaced renters, coming together to assert their rights under the law when their landlord is violating it.
1: And it makes sense that tenants organizing or attempting to organize, this has gained momentum since the COVID-19 pandemic, when renters really struggled to pay for rent and stay in their homes.
20: Exactly. As listeners might recall, Philly distributed millions in rental assistance during the pandemic to help residents keep a roof over their head, in part because so many people had lost their jobs and struggled to find work after they became unemployed. More recently, the country has been experiencing an affordability crisis that has made it even harder for people to make ends meet, and that includes paying their rent.
1: Yeah, I mean, the pandemic is also partly to blame here because, remember, it was during the pandemic that housing prices shot up along with rents.
20: Right, and these prices haven't really come back down, so there are still a lot of renters in Philly who simply can't afford to move, even if they want to, because their landlord isn't making needed repairs or generally being negligent. And organizers say that has a lot of renters feeling backed into a corner, and some have chosen to fight back through these new tenant unions.
1: You've just written for Plan Philly, Aaron, about a group of tenants that showed up in the lobby of a realty company to announce they will be organizing. What do they want?
20: Yeah, these were renters from Florence Gardens Apartments in West Philly, and they showed up at the office to tell their landlord they had formed a tenants union. And that got the ball rolling on their main goal, which is to have a collectively bargained lease, which would be a first here in Philly as far as organizers can tell. They also became the city's newest known tenant union over the last 5 years. That total has gone from about a handful of associations to upwards of 20 now.
1: What types of issues are tenants fighting that are specific to our area?
20: Yeah, so these unions are considered a mechanism for keeping landlords accountable to abide by city law. Part of that is about getting landlords to make needed repairs and trying to codify turnaround times for that. Part of it is about pest control and making sure that's done in a timely manner. And then other issues are specific to a particular building. For example, one union is pushing to get their landlord to agree to a deadline for upgrading the heating system.
1: Mm-hmm. And Philadelphia is experiencing a housing crisis. Rents are historically high. Buildings are aging and hard to repair. What can these groups do to make a difference when it comes to these matters?
20: The hope is that collectively these unions can get their landlords to do the right thing. You know, it's easier to ignore an individual renter. It's a bit harder to ignore a group of 30 or 40 that, depending on the issue, could legally withhold rent until repairs are made. We've also seen tenants file class action lawsuits against their landlords, something that's also easier to do if there's a union. And we've seen these groups have some real influence in City Hall. For example, there's a legislative package that's set to take effect in November that was crafted directly in partnership with tenant organizers.
1: Yeah, and you've learned none of these avenues are slam dunks.
20: They're not, but when you talk to organizers, they say this movement and the wins they've had will, you know, improve the lives of renters across the city so that people aren't living in places that are uninhabitable just because they can't afford an apartment with higher rent.
1: Aaron, are landlords paying attention to the growth in tenant unions and this movement overall? How does this affect them?
20: They definitely are, especially independent landlords who are, in one case here, asking a judge to invalidate a pair of laws aimed at better protecting renters and reducing instances of landlord retaliation. I also talked to one of the leaders of HAPCO Philadelphia, which is the city's largest advocacy group for small landlords. And there's also still some real concern that these unions could hurt their businesses, particularly if they go after good landlords who may not, for example, have all the necessary approvals to operate but are otherwise doing what they're supposed to. Under a new law, there's a provision that clarifies that renters can sue for back rent if their landlord was collecting payments without a rental license or a certificate of rental suitability. And so there's a concern that that will cost some landlords thousands and, you know, potentially force them to sell or at least make their affordable units market rate, which they see as counterproductive to this tenant movement.
1: Where does this go from here? What do you think?
20: Organizers don't see this being a blip here in Philly. As we've talked about, the city's housing stock is aging and in need of repair. And at the same time, rents are historically high and home buying continues to be out of reach for a lot of people. And so that seems to point toward tenants continuing to organize to fight for what they're entitled to under the law as renters. And there's also a bit of a domino effect here. As more renters join and win, that potentially empowers more people to join the movement because they've seen real results here.
1: Thank you, Aaron.
20: You got it.
1: WHYY's Aaron Mozell of Plan Philly, keeping an eye on this small but growing movement in the city toward tenant unions. He joined us this morning on WHYY's Morning Edition.
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1: Next hour, in about 30 minutes, we talk about the new book, The Rise and Fall of the Artificial State, by Harvard professor and New Yorker writer Jill Lepore. Morning Edition, moving along and getting updated on business news from Marketplace.
23: The ongoing costs of the reignited trade war with Canada and the costs of reenacting a war from the past.
24: Marketplace Morning Report is supported by VantageScore, the predictive credit score that helps lenders accurately assess an additional 33 million consumers using accurate alternative and trended data. 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
25: From Marketplace in Washington, I'm Kimberly Adams. Canada is expected to announce retaliatory tariffs against the United States today. Canadian Prime Minister Mark Carney has accused the U.S. of trying to subordinate Canada. President Trump threatened more tariffs yesterday. Marketplace's Nancy Marshall-Genzer joins me with the latest. Good morning, Nancy.
26: Good morning.
25: So what are we expecting to hear from Canada today?
26: Well, the Canadian Department of Finance says several government officials, including the Minister of Finance and National Revenue and the Minister of Industry, will visit a local business in Ottawa later this morning and hold a press conference. All the department will say right now is they'll announce new measures to, quote, protect and support Canadian workers and businesses during these challenging times.
25: A lot happened leading up to this last week. Trade negotiations between the U.S. and Canada collapsed. What's the background here?
26: Right. Each side is accusing the other of derailing the talks. U.S. Trade Representative Jamieson Greer told CNBC yesterday that Canada added new demands at the last minute.
27: We had enough agreement among the parties to announce that we had found the way to a deal. Then we set about to finalize it. And then in the last hours, I think there were things that the Canadians just they wanted more.
26: So on Saturday, the U.S. imposed new 50% tariffs on a range of Canadian products, including plywood, but also more random things, Kimberly, like buoys and dog muzzles.
25: There was a pretty strong reaction to these new taxes in Canada. What have we heard from the Canadian government so far on this?
26: Well, Canadian Prime Minister Mark Carney held a press conference on Saturday. He said the U.S., quote, asked too much and offered too little, and that Canada would impose retaliatory tariffs on the U.S. next month. I expect today's announcement will flesh out the details on that. But Carney said Canada would match the U.S. tariffs dollar for dollar.
25: Marketplace correspondent Nancy Marshall-Genzer. Thank you, Nancy.
26: You're welcome.
25: Let's do the numbers. The FTSE in London is up less than a tenth of a percent, basically flat. Dow, S&P, and NASDAQ futures are up in the 0.4% to 0.8% range, with the Dow future up 212 points. The 10-year Treasury yield is down at 4.66%. There's a lot going on in the global economy. You can listen later to my colleague Amy Scott. She's in for Kai Rizdahl to hear more of today's developments on many public radio stations or at marketplace.org. 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For one weekend every year, the shores of Lake Erie turn into the beaches of Normandy on June 6, 1944. That was D-Day, when the Allies began to turn the tide of World War II. A small township park in the very northeastern corner of Ohio hosts a reenactment of that day every year. Thousands of people show up, hotels sell out for miles around, and it costs hardly anything to put on. Marketplace's Kaylee Wells has this report from Conneaut, Ohio.
2: At Conneaut Township Park, hundreds of men and women emerge from tents in 1940s garb, grab literal rations for breakfast, march to the central flagpole, and then salute the daily flag raising at 0900 hours. Among the officers is Betsy Bayshore, who runs this whole thing. She's in a very sharp women's naval auxiliary uniform and is driving a 1940s Army Jeep that she restored herself.
3: I hate cars. I hate working on cars, but I wanted a Jeep.
2: The weekend attracts 1,200 reenactors and around 60,000 viewers, and costs $130,000. Surprisingly cheap, considering the week-long rental of a 60-acre park, the porta-potties, the security, the shuttle service to parking lots. It's cheap because the reenactors are volunteers, and they own everything they've brought.
3: I equate it to like fishing. You start out with a little rod and reel, and then you're mortgaging your house for a bass boat, and it's the same kind of thing.
2: Their canvas tents, their uniforms and weapons and blank ammunition and boats and actual tanks. And there's no shortage of people willing to do it, even to play the Germans.
4: Somebody needs to play the bad guy.
2: Kyle Dorothy says the gun can cost more than $1,000. The blank ammunition runs more than $1 a round.
4: The uniform itself can be anywhere from $750 to $2,500.
2: He made the 11-hour drive from his home in North Carolina to be here. He's a veteran, like a lot of fellow reenactors. He says after your discharge, you miss the camaraderie. Attendance at this event is really strong. That's true of other World War II reenactments and Civil War events, but the Revolution, not so much.
8: I know some historic sites that have struggled to, you know, get their events going again, get their attendance up.
2: Jim McGaughey leads the British Brigade in Revolutionary War reenactments and says the hobby's never been the same since COVID. He started doing this over 50 years ago, just before the bicentennial. Back then, there was a huge surge in interest. But this time, at the country's 250th anniversary?
8: Very different mood in the country. Very different. I don't have to tell you that.
2: But the spectators here don't seem to lack patriotic fervor as they gather for the main event, the D-Day landing. Uniformed men dart between trenches and tank traps, firing, screaming, dying. The crowd is somber, until the Germans surrender. The reenactors wave to thank the audience. It's really the only time they break character, releasing the rest of us to return to our cars and drive back into 2026. In Conneaut, Ohio, I'm Kaylee Wells for Marketplace.
25: Kaylee has a video with great footage of the reenactment. It's up now on our Instagram page. We're at Marketplace APM. Our producers are Tamar Fagan, Ashley Rodriguez, Ariana Rosas, and Erica Soderstrom. Our senior producer is Alex Schroeder. Our supervising senior producer is Meredith Gerritsen Morby. In Washington, I'm Kimberly Adams with the Marketplace Morning Report. 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
1: 71 degrees as you're on your way, starting your day with Morning Edition. We'll go up 10 more to 81 for the high in Philly with a lot of sunshine in the morning. 676 eastbound in Philadelphia, just after the Ben Franklin Parkway. Watch out for a crash if you're lined up, queued up in traffic. That's the problem there. The forecast, yeah, really great today. Clear tonight as well, low of 63, and a nice one tomorrow, partly cloudy, up to 85 Thursday. We could get some scattered thunderstorms. News is coming up. This is Morning Edition at 9 o'clock.
7: Good morning. NPR's Michelle Kellerman calls Economic D-Day mostly a rebranded sanctions campaign. In public comments, Treasury Secretary Scott Bessent didn't mention China, the biggest buyer of Iranian oil. It's Morning Edition from NPR News.
1: Philly's Market Street Bridge closes to cars for more than a year as part of a multi-million dollar rehab project. I'm Jennifer Lynn.
7: Fire officials in Nevada say a fast-moving fire was caused by humans. They haven't said if it was an accident. I'm Layla Faldin.
6: And I'm Michelle Martin. Also, a surrogate was carrying a baby with a heart deformity. His birth has led to a custody fight. And historian Jill Lepore asks whether we want to live in an artificial state where companies and technology have the power and people are turning into online trolls. It is Tuesday, August 25th. On this day in 2012, the spacecraft Voyager 1 became the first human-made object to leave the solar system. News is next.
11: Live from NPR News in Washington, I'm Janine Hurst. A divided Supreme Court is easing the way for President Trump to limit mail-in voting ahead of the midterm elections, handing him a temporary win. In an emergency decision, the high court says Trump can proceed with an executive order he signed, but it didn't weigh in on the legality of that order, instead ruling on the ability of the mostly Democratic-led states to challenge it when they did. And a broader injunction remains in place. NPR's Hansi Lo Wang has more.
12: Trump basically called for the Postal Service to deliver mail-in ballots only to people on lists of mail-in voters that states would have to turn over to USPS. And Trump has said he issued this order to stop illegal voting by non-U.S. citizens, which many studies and audits have found to be extremely rare. And by the way, Trump himself has voted by mail in Florida.
11: NPR's Hansi Lo Wang reporting. The USPS is a financial supporter of NPR. China says its cooperation with Iran will continue without disruption, despite the U.S. Treasury sanctioning dozens of firms, including Chinese ones, to cut off Iran's economic lifeline. NPR's Jennifer Pack has more.
13: China's cooperation with Iran is legal under international law, says the Chinese Foreign Ministry spokesperson Lin Jian, while the U.S.'s unilateral sanctions are not. He says economic warfare and maximum pressure will not help solve the Iran problem, but negotiations will. On Monday, the U.S. Treasury sanctioned dozens of firms, including ones based in Hong Kong and China, alleging they are part of a network to acquire sensitive technology, like laser optic equipment, for Iran. But the U.S. avoided targeting major Chinese banks. That leaves some breathing room for a meeting between President Trump and Chinese leader Xi Jinping, scheduled for next month. Jennifer Pak, NPR News, Beijing.
11: Israel's Prime Minister Benjamin Netanyahu says security protection provided to his family is a necessity after Iran tried to kill one of his sons. This as he's locked in a tough re-election campaign amid reports his top rival has been denied security protection. NPR's Carrie Khan reports.
14: Prime Minister Benjamin Netanyahu didn't provide details about Iran's alleged plot to kill one of his sons, nor did he say which son was targeted or when it occurred. Netanyahu was responding to a question during an interview with Israel's pro-government Channel 14 news station amid reports that candidate Gadi Eisenkot was denied security protection. Polls show Eisenkot ahead of Netanyahu's governing coalition in the run-up to October's national elections. Citing the Iranian threat, Netanyahu said any candidate should receive protection. Israel has killed Iran's supreme leader and other senior officials during the nearly six-month war with Iran. Carrie Khan, NPR News, Tel Aviv.
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1: Good morning. I'm Jennifer Lynn. It's 9:04. This is WHYY's Morning Edition from Philadelphia. Josh Shapiro has been making campaign stops across eastern Pennsylvania, urging Democrats to organize ahead of November's election. WHYY's Carmen Russell Sluchansky reports on the governor's weekend rounds.
0: Shapiro met with Democratic volunteers in Union and Lebanon counties before rallying supporters in Reading. The governor urged voters frustrated with Donald Trump to vote against the president's allies in November.
5: Every day you witness Donald Trump's chaos and cruelty and corruption.
15: Cruelty, right.
5: A chaos and cruelty and corruption enabled by the people that know better, but they look the other way. Or the people who were sycophants and true believers who are just a rubber stamp for his policies.
0: Republican State Treasurer Stacey Garrity, who is endorsed by Trump, is challenging Shapiro. Democrats are also seeking to expand their narrow state House majority, take control of the state Senate, and flip several congressional seats. For WHYY News, I'm Carmen Russell Sluchansky.
1: Philadelphia's Market Street Bridge is closed to cars for more than a year as part of a nearly $150 million rehabilitation project. WHYY's Corey Sharber has some details.
16: The bridge that carries Market Street over the Schuylkill River will be closed to cars and bikes until at least October 2027. Drivers will be detoured to Chestnut and Walnut Streets, but pedestrians will still be able to get across using a sidewalk. The bridge will be reconstructed to include wider driving lanes, a protected bike lane, and new traffic signals and lighting. Parking restrictions around the area will also be in effect. Corey Sharber, WHYY News.
1: Action News, our news partner in Philadelphia, reports search teams returned to the Delaware River in Burlington County, New Jersey today for day two of trying to find a woman who officials said never resurfaced after pushing a girl towards safety. The undercurrent is known to be strong in the area where the Delaware River meets the Rancocas Creek. Officials said the woman managed to push the girl toward the shore where other people pulled the child to safety, but the woman went under and did not resurface. A new social media app known as Philly Art Map is showing locals and visitors where they can check out the latest creative happenings around the city. Emily Logan is the editor-in-chief of Space on Space magazine. She has been helping with the editorial work on Philly Art Map. Ironically, the idea is to actually use tech to get people off their phones and out exploring Philly's art scene in real life.
17: I think art is incredibly transformative. I think especially now when our society is so hyper digital and people are on their phones all the time, there's something really wonderful about seeing art in person.
1: The map is available at phillyartmap.com. 9:07 in the Philly forecast. Some shiny skies, lots of sunshine coming through, a few afternoon clouds, and then a high of 80. Right now it's 71. 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
6: It's Morning Edition from NPR News. I'm Michelle Martin.
7: And I'm Leila Fadel. The Trump administration called it the economic D-Day for Iran. But unlike the surprise Allied landing in France during World War II, this D-Day was more of a warning to countries that sanctions are coming.
6: Here's how Treasury Secretary Scott Bessent put it in his news conference Monday.
19: We are giving everyone the opportunity to remedy bad behavior. Why would I want to blow up the global financial system?
6: The Trump administration has struggled to find an exit ramp to the war against Iran. Now it's trying to step up the financial pressure instead. In a few minutes, we'll speak with a former head of the office that manages these types of sanctions. But we're going to begin with the latest information.
7: Joining us to talk about this is NPR's diplomatic correspondent, Michelle Kalloman. Good morning, Michelle.
20: Good morning, Leila.
7: Okay, so the Trump administration calls this Operation Economic Outcast. What's the plan here?
20: I mean, the U.S. wants to make the choices clear to Iran. It's either economic isolation and a subsistence economy or a path back to normal relations with the world. But the trouble is there are a lot of gray areas, and that's what Bessent is trying to deal with. He's warning countries that the U.S. knows how Iran is evading sanctions. He says the Treasury Department, and these are his words, have mapped every node, every facilitator, every network that Iran has used to smuggle oil and evade sanctions. And now the U.S. is looking at Iran's dealings in cryptocurrency, technology, gold, aviation, and shipping. The Treasury Secretary says no country or business is above the reach of U.S. sanctions. Take a listen.
19: We know who they are. They know who they are. So when the hammer of U.S. Treasury actions falls upon them, they will have no one to blame but themselves.
20: He announced sanctions on 60 entities and individuals, but didn't say when that hammer of broader sanctions might hit major banks, for instance, in countries that continue to do business with Iran.
7: Now, he didn't single out China, Iran's biggest customer for oil, or other countries in public, right? Why not?
20: Yeah, I mean, he said President Trump is having private diplomatic conversations with world leaders about all of this. And of course, China's president, Xi Jinping, is expected to visit the White House next month. And China views the U.S. sanctions as illegal. The Trump administration did add some Chinese companies to the blacklist, but it's not clear how far the Trump administration is really going to push China ahead of Xi's visit. Most of this is really just a rebranded sanctions campaign at the moment.
7: We're nearly 6 months into the U.S.-Israeli war against Iran. It will be 6 months at the end of the week. So why this big talk about new economic pressure now?
20: Yeah, I mean, the war has lasted much longer than President Trump initially predicted. And remember, when he started the war, he was telling Iranians who had been protesting the regime that soon they're going to be able to take over their country and set a new course. Yeah. But months later, we're seeing a hardened Iranian regime. It's been striking U.S. assets across the region in allied Gulf states, and now threatening again to block all oil transit through the Strait of Hormuz.
7: Did Abessin talk about an end game for these sanctions?
20: Not really, but take a listen to his message to ordinary Iranian soldiers.
19: As more and more of your paychecks stop or are supposedly just delayed, ask whether your commanders are leading your country to triumph or to ruin. And recall that the Berlin Wall fell when ordinary soldiers decided not to shoot.
20: So there they are again, counting on regime change as a way to resolve this. But in the meantime, they still need to find ways to reopen the Strait of Hormuz.
7: That's NPR's Michelle Kellerman. Thank you, Michelle.
20: Thank you.
6: For more on this new phase of the Trump administration's sanctions campaign, Adam Zubin is with us now. He served in the Treasury Department in the administrations of George W. Bush, Barack Obama, and Donald Trump's first term, including nearly a decade as the director of the Office of Foreign Assets Control. He's now a professor of practice at Johns Hopkins University School of Advanced International Studies. Welcome. Thank you for joining us.
3: Thank you for having me.
6: Well, you played an instrumental role in pressure campaigns against Iran. How do you think about Treasury Secretary Scott Bessent's new campaign of sanctions? How do you assess it?
3: Well, I think the first thing to remember when we talk about the U.S. imposing sanctions on Iran is that

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2: Good morning, I'm Temeskin Debesai at the BBC. The United Nations and the Red Cross have issued a joint warning that the world is dangerously close to fully autonomous weapons killing humans. They've issued an urgent appeal for international regulation as drone warfare grows in sophistication. The BBC's Hugh Morgan.
3: There's currently no treaty governing so-called killer robots. This week, the New York Times reported that an AI-powered Russian drone that killed three people in Ukraine last month independently selected its target in what it says is the first documented civilian deaths caused by experimental self-targeting AI weapons.
2: China says it opposes illegal unilateral sanctions after the US warned countries dealing with Iran would face consequences. Beijing says it will protect its interests. China is the biggest buyer of Iranian oil. Stephen McDonald is in Beijing.
4: According to the Chinese government, its country's trade with Iran has been in full compliance with the law. Foreign Ministry spokesperson Lin Zhen said China had repeatedly stated its opposition to America's illegal unilateral sanctions, which had not been authorized by the UN Security Council.
2: And a refugee charity is warning severe El Nino weather this season could cause flooding in East Africa, displacing up to 3 million people. The Danish Refugee Council says early preparations and national disaster plans could protect lives and livelihoods. Scientists say this El Nino could be the strongest in a century. I'm Temeskin Debesai at the BBC in London.
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6: Good morning, I'm Michelle Martin. Crops in Europe are seeing the consequences of extreme weather and human-caused climate change. In France, potatoes have taken a hit. The repeated heat waves and drought this year are expected to cause potato production there to fall 23% from last year. That's according to the French Potato Growers Association. The size of the spuds is also likely to be affected. The growers group asked processors like French fry makers to ease up on contract demands. It's Morning Edition.
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7: It's Morning Edition from NPR News. I'm Leila Fadel.
6: And I'm Michelle Martin. Good morning. The U.S. is starting to lift a ban on Mexican livestock, with beef prices in the U.S. at record highs. The ban was put in place to protect against a flesh-eating parasite, KGZZ's. Nina Kravinsky was in Douglas, Arizona on Monday as a herd of nearly 700 crossed through the 30-foot border wall.
8: For the first time in more than a year, a group of U.S. Customs and Border Protection officers are unlatching a lock on a giant door built into the towering, rust-colored border wall. Before long, a wrangler from the Mexico side chases a group of 20 or so steers under the barbed wire overhead and into Arizona. On Monday, U.S. and Mexican livestock inspectors put new protocols to the test to make sure none of these animals are infested with the New World screwworm parasite. The flesh-eating parasite burrows into wounds of warm-blooded animals and can be deadly if left untreated. Mexico has been in a year-plus battle against the New World screwworm, which earlier this summer made its way into Texas despite the border closure.
9: It's obviously a really concerning parasite. It could have devastating impacts on just the health and viability and the economic impacts of our livestock producers.
8: U.S. Department of Agriculture Undersecretary Dudley Hoskins. Mexico has nearly 2,000 active cases of screwworm. The Mexican state of Sonora, where these cattle are coming from, just registered its first case last week. But officials on both sides of the border were confident Monday that their new protocols, like heightened inspections and screwworm-sniffing dogs, were enough to be sure the parasite wasn't coming through the wall. Alan Huddleston is the lead vet at USDA's Animal and Plant Health Inspection Service, or APHIS.
10: We have designed an animal import protocol for cattle that will assure that cattle that are imported into the United States legally and using our import protocol will have a negligible risk of bringing New World screwworm into the country.
8: If all goes well in Douglas, Huddleston says, other cattle crossing ports will reopen in the coming months. The border reopening comes as the Trump administration looks for a way to ease high beef prices. The U.S. cattle herd is at its lowest level in around 75 years, according to USDA data, driving up prices for consumers and making U.S. ranchers' animals more valuable. Rancher Frank Gumbriz cares for a few dozen cattle in the community of Double Adobe, Arizona, just north of Douglas. As the parasite has crept closer to the border, he's tried to be diligent about making sure his animals don't have screwworm.
11: I go to the ranch at least 24 hours. I'm trying to put another hour into the day so I can be 25, because you have to look at the animal.
8: He trusts the inspection process to only let in healthy animals, and he prefers this solution to President Trump's recent announcement on Truth Social that the United States would ease tariffs on ground beef imports. That plan drew backlash from U.S. cattle ranchers and the industry's lobby, as well as from Republicans in Congress. Umbreeze agrees.
11: And it's going to hurt us down the road. Prices are going to take a drop.
8: In the meantime, cattle jostle as they hurtle through the border wall, screwworm free. For NPR News, I'm Nina Kravinsky in Douglas, Arizona.

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1: 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Marlon James on going back in time and writing about life after trauma. 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
2: We're at 76 degrees on the way to 81 with sunshine here at WHYY. Clear tonight, a low 63. More sun on Wednesday, a high of 85. Studio.
6: From WHYY in Philadelphia, this is Studio 2. I'm Cherry Gregg.
7: And I'm Kevin McCrory, in for Avi Wolfman-Aaron. America is now in the red for a whopping $40 trillion. Yes, trillion with a T. Running up a tab can be normal in the grand scheme of things.
6: But for a variety of reasons, tax cuts, defense spending, emergency relief during the pandemic, and an aging population pushing up the cost of Social Security and Medicare, federal debt has doubled over the last decade, and lenders have taken notice. Interest rates are higher than they've been in a quarter of a century.
7: Economists say that without changes to our priorities, the debt will just keep climbing. So today on the show, what does trillions of dollars of debt actually mean for the country, and how might it impact regular Americans? That's all coming up, but first, we have the news from NPR.
8: Live from NPR News, I'm Lakshmi Singh. The trade war between the United States and Canada just got worse. Moments ago, Canada's finance minister, François-Philippe Champagne, announced retaliatory tariffs on American steel, dairy products, farm equipment, and other goods.
9: Today I'm announcing that Canada will match the United States tariffs dollar for dollar, rate for rate. Effective September 8th, Canada will impose counter tariffs of up to 15, 25, or 50% on $27.6 billion in imports from the United States of America.
8: The U.S. recently imposed 50% levies on $20 billion worth of Canadian products after Canada walked out of negotiations last week. Washington says it offered a good deal, but Ottawa argues its southern neighbor pushed new terms that it considered uneconomic and unfair. With the two governments on the outs, President Trump warned yesterday new tariffs were coming for Canadian vehicles, auto parts, and steel January 1st. And today, Trump piled on, posting on social media that he was seriously considering renaming Lake Ontario Lake America. The Supreme Court has handed President Trump a temporary win on his order to restrict mail-in voting for the midterm elections. More from NPR's Hunzi Lawang.
10: President Trump's order calls for the U.S. Postal Service to get lists of eligible voters from states and deliver ballots only to people on those lists. USPS is a financial supporter of NPR. The Supreme Court decided it was too early for a judge in Boston to block USPS from carrying out Trump's directives in the 23 states plus Washington, D.C. that sued over the order. The Trump administration is now trying to get a related ruling by the same judge paused. That's a nationwide block on Postal Service work for Trump's order. Jenna Griswold is Colorado's Democratic Secretary of State.
11: Let's be clear. The bigger picture, it is unlawful for President Trump to try to take federal control over elections. It is very clear in the Constitution. States run elections, not Donald Trump.
10: Voting rights and Democratic groups are also continuing their lawsuits over Trump's order. Anzi Luong, NPR News.
8: Republican voters in South Carolina are selecting their nominee for Senate today in a special primary runoff more than a month after Senator Lindsey Graham died. South Carolina Public Radio's Luis Alfredo Garcia has details.
12: South Carolina Republicans have generally been split between Senator Darlene Graham and Congressman Ralph Norman. There's been just a single one-on-one debate, and people have been flooded with campaign mail and text messages. For Lila Ann Briggs, it comes down to familiarity. She voted for Norman in the primary and said she would again in a runoff.
13: I actually went to high school with the candidate I voted for.
12: Graham has no experience in elected politics outside of a recent appointment to the U.S. Senate, but she has President Trump's endorsement. His Super PAC MAGA Inc. spent some $800,000 on get-out-the-vote calls and texts for Graham. For NPR News, I'm Luis Alfredo Garcia in Columbia, South Carolina.
8: It's NPR.
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16: On Tuesday, August 25th, welcome, friends, to the program. I'm Cherry Gregg.
17: And I'm Kevin McCoury, in for Avi Wolfman-Aaron. And what a beautiful room we're in here, Cherry, in front of an amazing live audience at Pennsylvania Hospital.
16: How are you all doing? Yeah, you can clap right now. By the way, I'm so thrilled to be coming to you live from the historic Pennsylvania Hospital Library. Kevin, this is the place, this building is a place where patients could seek treatment before America was America.
17: Amazing.
16: Isn't that amazing? And you have some history with the Pennsylvania Hospital.
17: I had three of my four children at Pennsylvania Hospital, so lots of personal memories of beautiful babies being born.
16: I love that, and that's amazing. And you're lucky that your babies were born in the new millennium. Because the Pennsylvania Hospital Museum is the site of the nation's first chartered hospital, and way back in 1751, when Benjamin Franklin and physician Thomas Bond helped establish Pennsylvania Hospital, medicine didn't look like what it looks like today, okay? Doctors didn't understand germs. Surgery happened without anesthesia. Ouch, right? And if you had money, the doctor generally came to you, and the hospital was created for the people who couldn't afford that. So over the next 275 years, this place would witness and help shape the evolution of American medicine. So we have two really smart people with us today. They're on the front row. They're going to sit over here later in the show, and they're going to help us explore the people, breakthroughs, and ideas that begin inside these walls. And we'll also talk about what it all can teach us about healthcare now. So we have a lot to talk about. Are you excited, people? Yeah. Yay, I am too. But Kevin, like every show we do, we have a trio of local news stories.
17: And a health story today for story number one.
16: And healthcare, yeah.
17: Yeah, Pennsylvania officials have confirmed two measles deaths in Lancaster County in patients who were unvaccinated. Mm. These are the first such deaths in the state in 35 years. Secretary of Health Deborah Bogan called the deaths an unimaginable loss. She said, quote, because measles was largely eliminated in the Commonwealth for more than three decades, people are not familiar with this disease and don't fully understand the potential severity of the illness. The deaths come as Lancaster County has been a flashpoint in this larger conversation about vaccination in America. It's been at the center of a major measles outbreak that has sickened nearly 400 people this year. Some context here, measles deaths have been extremely rare, I should say. Three people total died all of last year, and now here's two in Pennsylvania this week. Last year, Pennsylvania had a total of 16 cases. Mm-hmm. So I just referenced earlier, we're up to 400 this year. And according to the Inquirer, this year's outbreaks rank us third in measles behind only Utah and South Carolina. Wow. And some recent reporting by the New York Times made the connection between the measles outbreak in Lancaster County and Health Secretary Robert F. Kennedy. 5 years ago, when Kennedy was the head of the Children's Health Defense, he spoke to a large crowd of the Amish community there and said, quote, the cure for measles is chicken soup and vitamin A. Kennedy has recently tried to downplay his impact on the current outbreak, and it's true that vaccination rates among the Amish community there have been historically low, but public health officials say Kennedy's leadership has added fuel to the fire, and a third of the cases that we're talking about, Sherry, are happening in children.
16: Yeah. And by the way, this is not just an Amish trend, right? It's happening all across the country. And here we are in a place that represents 275 years of medical innovation. And we are literally talking about, as this first story, a present day ghost, or so we thought, of medicine's past, literally taking lives and killing people. So many of us thought that measles were dead. Like, you know, my mom talks about it and it sounds like it's a relic. You know, but because of this trust in science and vaccine hesitancy, we're making history again, right?
17: And
16: you mentioned 393 measles cases in Pennsylvania. 185 of those are in Lancaster County.
17: Right, right.
16: Yeah.
17: Story number two, Cherry.
16: Sticking with medical stories, but this one could arguably be seen as much, much more positive. Apparently, selling blood plasma has become a lucrative side hustle for more and more Philly residents who are trying to pad the budget as things get more expensive, right? Yeah, Wendy Ruderman of the Philadelphia Inquirer, she did a very interesting deep dive look at some of the people who are selling their plasma for $50 or more a hit, sometimes multiple times a week, just to make ends meet. According to the report, the U.S. is one of just a dozen countries where it is legal to pay people for their plasma donations, and one of just three countries where donors can give plasma up to 2 times in 7 days, although the FDA does not allow donors to give plasma on consecutive days. Now, if you didn't know, plasma is the straw-colored liquid inside of blood. It's used for treating a wide range of conditions like immunodeficiencies and blood disorders. It has antibodies and other proteins as well. We heard a lot about plasma during COVID, right? And apparently the plasma industry is booming. 70% of the world's plasma comes from the United States. And last year, U.S. donors produced 62.5 million liters of plasma, an 8% increase over the previous year, and it is expected to continue to grow. And according to experts, donating plasma is considered low risk, and folks can make up to an additional $500 a month donating it. And although long-term risks have not been studied, there are some side effects like lightheadedness and some other things. But, you know, I have to say, at least for the people that the Inquirer spoke to, the extra money has come in handy as gas and groceries get more and more expensive. And I know my bonus daughter is in college, and a lot of these plasma organizations were, you know, advertising on campus to get the young, healthy people to come. And a lot of them were taking them up on that offer and going over to South Jersey. And apparently, according to the Inquirer, there have been mornings where lines were wrapped around the corner. That's how many people were lined up to give plasma.
17: Yeah, it calls back to a story we talked about yesterday, Cherry, with an increased demand on, you know, the food banks.
16: Yes. Right?
17: So we're talking about affordability. We're talking about how the cost of everything just keeps going up. Every bill I look at, it's just a little bit higher than last time. Every time I go to the grocery store, it's just a little bit more expensive than last time. People are feeling it. People are feeling crunched. And here is one maybe niche way that some people are going out of their way to find a way to bring in some more revenue, and maybe it's working for some people. It sounds like there's a larger conversation around this. Should there be more regulations? Should there be some sort of national standard when it comes to how many times you could do this, or how often you could do it, and what the price you would get paid for? Because it seems like it fluctuates depending on the business.
16: And demand. So,
17: and world demand. Yeah. So an interesting conversation here, surely a sign of the times. Unfortunately, right now in the age of unaffordability. Yeah.
16: Yeah.
17: Story number three, Amazon drones, the age of flying delivery drones.
16: You can almost hear
17: it. It's upon us, Cherry. And they're set to buzz through our region in South Jersey starting in October. Amazon officials notified people in Mantua Township that it's planning its Prime Air service for a 15-mile radius from a facility in West Deptford for daytime deliveries. Shout out to the Philly Voice for reporting this story. On Facebook, the Mantua mayor wrote, "Please understand that whatever you are for or against these deliveries by these drones, we have no say over the matter." The announcement locally comes days after Amazon said it would begin these drone deliveries to nearly 500 cities and towns in the country by the end of this year. And this is the latest in a years-long effort, Cherry. We saw Jeff Bezos on 60 Minutes talking about the possibility of this a long time ago, and it seems like there it was slowed down by the need for waivers and regulations on the local level, and now there are federal efforts to kind of peel that back. The Trump administration last year asked the FAA, the Federal Aviation Administration, basically to pull back the red tape and you know make more uniform the rules around this so that it could become more ubiquitous, and it seems now that is what's happening. And on the ground in New Jersey, you do have some residents voicing concerns around noise, around privacy, around potential job loss.
16: Yeah.
17: Others, though, saying, hey, this is convenient and I'm for it.
16: And what stood out to me was the line you read, the fact that the township elected officials, the fact that the public has zero say over whether drones can be used for deliveries. And so residents, you know, they launched a change.org petition. They demanded that there be no drone deliveries without public consent. But of course, public consent is not required. And it does look, feels like it's a little crazy. I mean, like, these companies can

0: A drone that drops a little thing right in front of my, you know.
1: You're going to sign up, aren't you, Cherry?
0: I don't know. I got to watch. I'm going to look over the bridge at South Jersey and see how it goes first. Because I don't like to be, I mean, and I feel bad because South Jersey is now the first one. Yeah, so, yeah, but coming up, we will be having a bit of a medical history lesson when we go way back with two historians who will share with us the founding story of Pennsylvania Hospital and a whole lot more. We are live from the new Pennsylvania Hospital Museum. 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We will be right back.
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0: And welcome back to Studio 2. I'm Cherry Gregg. Today I'm coming to you from a mainstay of Philadelphia, a place that many of you may know well. Pennsylvania Hospital. This institution is older than the country itself, having first welcomed patients in the early 1750s. The original building on Pine Street is now home to a brand new museum celebrating 275 years of medical history. So, how did this institution come to be? How did it revolutionize not just healthcare, but also how we think about mental illness? And what is the lasting legacy of America's first official hospital? Joining me to answer those questions and a whole lot more, I'm putting a lot on your plate, we have two esteemed history buffs. First, we have Stacey Peoples. She's a lead archivist here at Pennsylvania Hospital. She spent 25 years curating the archive that led to the new Pennsylvania Hospital Museum. Stacey, welcome to Studio 2 and congratulations.
13: Oh, thank you. I appreciate that very much. It's definitely been a labor of love.
0: Yes, I love that. And we also have Stephen Freed. He's an award-winning journalist, lecturer at both Columbia University and the University of Pennsylvania. He's also author of several acclaimed works of nonfiction, including Rush, Revolution, Madness, and Benjamin Rush, the revolutionary doctor who became a founding father. Stephen, welcome to Studio 2.
14: Thanks for having me.
0: And so I'm going to start with you a little bit, Stacey, and then we're going to go over here to Stephen. We're sitting in America's first hospital. I want to take everything we know about modern medicine away for a moment. It's 45, right? I'm a Philadelphian. I'm really, really sick. What happens to me? How do I get treatment? Take us back in time.
13: So if you are wealthy,

0: you are going to hire a physician to come take care of you, right? So that's the easiest thing. If you have the means, you're going to be able to hire someone to come take you, because what we think of as healthcare today did not exist. Right. Mm-hmm. So you didn't have a hospital to go to. You didn't really have clinics to walk into.
1: No urgent care. Yeah.
0: No urgent care mm-hmm. at all. Absolutely. So you're going to have to either rely on having a physician treat you, or you could also rely on things that you knew yourself. Right. Mm-hmm. We do this today. We
1: like
0: all
1: some
0: self-medicate.
1: Herbs, yeah.
0: So you're going to have a family history of something, right? We all do these things. We pass along things that we know how to do, that our neighbors tell us how to do, that our community kind of helps to inform. So the issue is, if something gets beyond that, right, mm-hmm. then what do we do? And that's where there is a myriad of different types of physicians, right? So you can have good clinically trained doctors like our Dr. Bond, or you could have people who, you know, when they talk about the idea of quack doctors, that idea of having people who, you know, really didn't study and who just sort of set up shop and take advantage of people, all of that actually happened, right?
1: Yeah.
0: So what we focus on here is how Dr. Bond helped to organize
1: yeah.
0: that legitimate care for individuals.
1: And before we get to the actual 1751, the founding of the hospital, I read in my research for this that there were less than 200 or around 200 trained physicians in all of the, like, in all the colonies at this time. There weren't very many.
0: Not a lot of people.
1: Yeah.
0: Not a lot of people. So,
1: yeah.
0: Yeah. And you know, again, it's that mix between what you were actually going to need a physician for and what you could yeah. start to do for yourself.
1: And so let's take us back. You mentioned, you know, Dr. Bond. Tell us about who he was and why, you know, he decided, you know what, we need a hospital here in Philadelphia.
0: So Dr. Bond is a Quaker physician, right? And he was initially from Maryland, studies abroad, travels all around in Europe, as wealthy gentlemen did. He sets up his own private practice here in Philadelphia. And while he's here, you know, he's practicing for several mm-hmm. years, and down the road, he starts to realize that, you know, there are people who cannot afford me. And what do we do about that? How are we able to help these people who can't afford to hire somebody like me? And so he thinks back to his time when he was in Europe, and he remembers there being these institutions that were set up, that were hospitals for people in, you know, different areas, mm-hmm. some religiously affiliated, others not. And he starts to think about the idea of having something like that here in Philadelphia. And so he pitches the idea to mm-hmm. his friends, right? Like anybody, when you have a new idea, you're like, what do you think about this? Like, do you think this yeah. could work here? And so he's out and he's trying to raise some funds, and he's getting a lot of, did you talk to Ben Franklin? What does Franklin think about it?
1: Because this sounds expensive, right?
0: There's going to be an investment, right? Mm-hmm. And so they're sort of like, not really sure, like, I don't know, does Franklin even care about this sort of thing? It's medicine. And of course, what we know is that Franklin was involved in everything.
1: Yeah.
0: Right? There's nothing that he wasn't interested in.
1: And so he brings on Benjamin Franklin as what? Like a politician, a fundraiser, as what?
0: Call him the co-founder.
1: Oh, okay.
0: And because what he does is he lends his name cachet to the project, right? So it's like today when you need to go and you have to get the funder, you have a great idea, you know, you go in Shark Tank, you got somebody to fund the background. So what he did was he lent his name cachet, right? So he's Ben Franklin. And he says, yes, I think this is a fabulous idea. And let it be known that he's interested in this idea. He actually wrote the petition to establish the hospital. Now, what's interesting is that Franklin, being Ben Franklin, wrote it, but did not sign it himself.
1: Okay.
0: So, you know, that idea of if things went well, he wrote it. And if things did not go incredibly well, he didn't put his name on it. You know, he was just helping out, right? So there was a little bit of that. But the idea really was that he really believed in this idea. And he believed in it so much that he actually wrote an entire account of how the hospital gets founded. Now, we consider this our earliest development report, right? Because what he does is he talks all about his interaction with Thomas Bond, how Dr. Bond was out and he was trying to get people and, you know, it wasn't really picking up steam. Mm-hmm. And so he comes in and he's like, hey, you know, I'm going to back this. I'm going to help you guys out, and sort of how that proceeds.
1: And I read that, you know, you have Benjamin Franklin. He takes it to lawmakers because, mm-hmm. you know, it couldn't rely solely on, you know, donations from rich people. So he wanted it to be, yeah. have a tax base. But taxpayers were like, people were like, you can't charge people for this. You can't tax people for this.
0: Well, one of the biggest issues was, who is this helping, right? Who is this going to benefit? Is it only people immediately right here? Are we expanding this to people outside of the couple blocks here in Philadelphia? So that was actually some, you know, so much of what we think about today when we think about different problems was a problem back then as well, right?
1: Yeah.
0: So this idea of who
1: deserves health care, who deserves treatment, yeah.
0: And if, is this coming into my area to benefit me, or are we bringing in other people? Like, how exactly is this going to work out? So the idea was, we were not going to help everybody just right here in Philadelphia. We were going to help people in the region.
1: Yeah. And so it seemed to work out. They raised the money. Mm-hmm. They had to do a matching fund. Quickly,
0: yes,
1: explain
0: that. Yes, £2,000. Absolutely. So, you know, Franklin, again, being the guy that he was, sort of said, like, hey, if I can raise £2,000, are you willing to match that amount of money? And, you know, government always wants to say, like, oh, of course we're going to help you. Sure.
1: He'll never do it. But
0: exactly.
1: He'll never do it.
0: That's exactly right. And so Franklin, being Franklin, had already raised it. So he knew going in, like, okay, I'm secure in what I'm going to be asking. So I think we got it in two installments. I think it was like $1,000 and $1,000.
1: And we're about to bring Stephen back in the conversation, but I wanted to ask you one last question. How did the hospital work? Because you had, if you had money, you could pay. If you didn't, and then... Tell me about the classes of people that could come to Pennsylvania Hospital in the early days and how they would be treated.
0: So we are actually designed for the sick, poor, and the mentally ill. And I'm gonna let Stephen take some of that in a moment. But when we talk about the sick, poor here in Philadelphia, we are talking about anybody who fills that role. You can't afford to hire the physician yourself, right?
1: Mm-hmm.
0: With the exception that if you were, say, a disreputable person, mm-hmm. who's disreputable? Prostitutes, criminals, you know, people who were deemed, you know, sort of too lazy and that sort of thing, they would most likely end up someplace else and then come in here as a pay patient. Mm-hmm. So you're a free patient or a pay patient. Sick, poor people, generally you're coming in as free patients.
1: Yeah.
0: If you're coming from the jail, if you're coming from the almshouse, you're most likely going to be a pay patient.
1: So could African Americans, could black people, free black people come here? What happened to enslaved people?
0: Both. We had both free and enslaved individuals here as patients. And this is one of those things where trying to reconstruct a lot of this is very difficult going through the records, because there is a lot that's not said. From what we can pull from a lot of these records is that there is not a clear distinction, yeah. of any sort of separation until we get to 1828, mm-hmm. which fits into a lot of the troubles in the city. Right.
1: Yeah.
0: So race riots, when we get into the 1830s, 1840s,
1: you get more records. Yeah.
0: So that 1828 time period sort of sits right on the cusp of where you're like, okay, there must be something going on. However, they did not do us the service of writing everything down.
1: Yeah.
0: So we have to kind of pull from a lot of different records to gather information in that sense. But we did treat every patient here.
1: Every patient here at Pennsylvania Hospital. So Stephen Fried, I want to bring you into the conversation, because this was a place, I kind of teased that, this was a place of medical innovation. And I mentioned at the very top of the show, there was no anesthesia for surgeries. I mean, there was bloodletting. There were all sorts of things happening. Could you sort of set the scene of what medical treatment was like and some of the innovation that sort of came about because of the creation of Pennsylvania Hospital?
2: Well, I think it's best known for what it did in mental health. Mm-hmm. Keep in mind, this was not there was a medical school. Mm-hmm. So the medical school was teaching people and figuring out how to do that, the students at the medical school, which started at the College of Philadelphia in the 1760s. They would round with some of the doctors who were here.
1: Mm-hmm.
2: But this was not, I mean, innovation was not what people were looking for. They were trying to deliver, you know, doctors delivered what was available in healthcare.
1: Yeah.
2: And what we want when we look at the history of all this is like, when are you going to figure this out? When are you going to figure this out? You can't be mad at the doctors because they didn't know what germs were. For another, washing for another of 100 the
1: hands.
2: Years.
1: I mean, we take that for granted, but washing of the hands wasn't. People didn't realize that that really helped stop germs.
2: Right.
1: When we talk about 275 years
2: ago. But, you
1: know,
2: keep in mind, the other part that we sometimes forget is that hospitals were not a place you wanted to be. Because hospitals often made you sicker because you were around other sick people. That idea continues all through until there's actually antibiotics and you can treat it. So even Dr. Rush, you know, when he was working for the military during the war, his biggest rule of thumb was don't get so sick you have to go to the hospital because you get sicker there. So hospitals were, but at the same place time, they did very benevolent care. They were a place of last resort for people who were poor. And for people with mental illness, and I should point out, it's not just people with mental illness. Back then, anybody who had a brain difference, that was all the same to people. No one knew the difference between epilepsy and mental illness and, you know, autism.
1: Addictions, even addictions.
2: Yeah, so basically everybody who had something wrong with their brain was locked in the basement.
1: Yeah, and I want to pause you there because I want to make sure before we talk about the innovations in mental health that we talk about the fact that this hospital was founded before the revolution.
2: Sure.
1: And then we have the war. So what happened during that time and how did the war change what was happening here and some of the things that pushed the hospital forward? And Stephen,
2: well, keep in mind that a lot of the doctors here got their actual training in Europe because the medical schools were much more advanced in Europe. Philadelphia, America didn't have a medical school until the early 1760s. So when they were getting innovation, they were learning it in London. They were learning it in Edinburgh. They were learning it in Paris and bringing it back here. And again, the goal was to deliver the care that we knew about. But it wasn't great.
1: Yeah.
2: There was a lot of bloodletting. There was a lot of puking. There was a lot of...
1: Because they thought you had to get the toxins out.
2: Well, get bad,
1: get the toxins out.
2: Right, get bad stuff out. So make you go to the bathroom, make you throw up, get the blood out of you, do cupping so that we can get the fluids out. I mean, there's a lot of things. It's very rudimentary. And then just, you know, rest. Things like that. So
1: rest helps.
2: It's, but at the same time, there was more aggressive treatment. And I know Dr. Rush gets in trouble as if he invented bloodletting. I mean, bloodletting was well known for many, many years before Dr. Rush and was used for many hundreds of years, at least dozens of years after Dr. Rush. And it's, you know, it was one of the more extreme things they knew how to do.
1: At that time.
2: Yeah.
1: And so tell us, because you mentioned Dr. Rush, but tell us who Benjamin Rush was for people who may not know.
2: So Benjamin Rush became the sort of the greatest early physician in America. But at the time that Stacy's talking about, he was a kid who grew up in Philadelphia. His dad was a blacksmith. His mother had a china shop on Market Street. He was really brilliant. He went away to college. He went to Princeton. Being a doctor was not the kind of thing you wanted your kid to be. People wanted their kids to be lawyers and priests. He didn't want to be either of those.
1: They didn't want to be around all the sick people.
2: Right, because it was more of a calling, and being a lawyer was more of a job. So he came here as a medical student. He worked with Dr. Redman, who was one of the famous doctors here in the early 1760s, and he was here when the medical school first started. And the medical school started because two other doctors who had also been with Dr. Redman had gone to Edinburgh and said, you know, why don't we have a medical school in America? This was John Morgan and William Shippen Jr. William Shippen Jr. was a rich guy. John Morgan was not a rich guy. They came back from the University of Edinburgh in the early 1760s, and Shippen came back and started the first anatomy class in America.
1: Wow.
2: Which was extremely controversial. People were outside protesting because they were cutting up cadavers. And people could sign up for these classes like there were ads in the newspaper for it.
1: Yeah.
2: They would even sometimes say who they were cutting up.
1: Oh, my goodness.
2: Yeah, because it was
0: all
2: like...
0: All from the potter's field, don't worry.
1: Yeah.
0: That was
1: sort
0: of Shippen's take on it.
2: It was, but it was sort of, you know, anybody could go. I mean, before there was a medical school, you just paid for a ticket and you went. So the idea was to organize this. So Shippen had this anatomy class. And then when Morgan came back from medical school, he came to the College of Philadelphia, which Benjamin Franklin had also started, and said he wanted to start a medical school. And they said, fine.
1: Yeah.
2: And then he tried to hire William Shippen as his first doctor. And William Shippen said, I'm your friend. We should be doing this as partners. You can't hire me. And the two of these guys fought about this for the rest of their lives, including when they were both working for George Washington during the Revolutionary War, and they were willing to ruin medical care for soldiers just to be right.
1: Yeah.
2: Benjamin Rush was their first brilliant student. Mm-hmm. So he took classes from both of them in the 1760s. He had to decide which of his mentors, who hated each other, were better to follow. He ended up following John Morgan. And then he went to the University of Edinburgh, which was what everybody did. And then he came back in the late 1760s to set up a practice. And what he saw was what you want to know, like what did medicine look like before the Revolutionary War?
1: Yeah.
2: And it was still very rough. The hospital was only for poor people and the basement for people with any kind of brain disease, and they had no treatment for them. They literally locked them. They chained them to the ground. They slept on straw. There was no heat there because they believed that people with brain diseases didn't know the difference between hot and cold, and people could pay to come see them and taunt them like something in a circus.
1: And that part really like stuck with me. It struck with me because, you know, the way we see mental health care these days, you can't even imagine that 270 years ago, 200, you know, 60 years ago, it was a spectator sport almost. And so there was a major shift in thought when it comes to mental health care. And Benjamin Rush was part of that.
2: Yes.
1: Tell me, and I want you to juxtapose it. This is the way people viewed mental health, and then Benjamin Rush brought in this thought so that people can really see the shift.
2: Okay. Well, part of it was that Rush was more open to this because he had mental illness in his family and he probably was bipolar himself. The other thing was that he was a doctor during the Revolutionary War and they saw trauma. So the first inklings of mental illness were the traumatized soldiers in the Revolutionary War, and they saw these guys aren't the same because of what they went through. And when the war was over, at least Rush was more open to this. But what's really interesting is that as early as the 1780s, Rush is teaching his medical students something that's quite radical for the time, which is that mental illness is a medical disease. These people don't have problems because they're weak. They don't have problems because they are not spiritually correct.
1: Yeah.
2: They are here because they have a medical disease and we need to figure out how to treat them medically.
1: All right. And so we're going to take a break. So we're going to leave it right there, Stephen. And when we come back, we'll talk about how the American Revolution revolutionized mental health care. We'll talk about some of the changes that took place right here at Pennsylvania Hospital. Don't go anywhere. This is Studio 2. We will be right back.
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1: And welcome back to Studio 2. I'm Cherry Gregg. Today we're talking about 275 years of medical history at the Pennsylvania Hospital Museum. And joining me here in the nation's first medical library, we have Stacey Peoples, curator and lead archivist for Pennsylvania Hospital, and also Stephen Freed, journalist and author of Rush, Revolution, Madness, and Benjamin Rush, the visionary doctor who became a founding father. And so, Stephen, I want to pick up where we left off from the break because we were all like chomping at the bit, okay? Because there were major changes. We talked about how, you know, people with mental health issues were chained in a basement with straw, no heat, and people could buy tickets to take a look. But Benjamin Rush came in and changed things. Tell us some of the innovations he brought in to Pennsylvania Hospital.
2: Well, I will say it took a little time.
1: Mm-hmm. Yeah, it wasn't right away.
2: And some of those things had been put in by Dr. Bond, who was a good doctor otherwise, but not so great on mental health. But Rush came in, and he basically he gave a speech at the Philosophical Society in 1786, in which he declared that these diseases are medical in nature, and we need to treat them that way. We need to devote resources to them. So the first thing he did was force the hospital, when he had more control, when he rose. I mean, remember, he was a kid doctor who was still rising up. But at a certain point in the 1780s, after he had signed the Declaration of Independence and all that stuff, he mattered more. He was friends with John Adams and Thomas mm-hmm. Jefferson, and he could make a point. And the point he wanted to make was that this hospital needs to do something different. We need to unchain the people who don't need to be chained. We need to give them beds. We need to give them heaters. And we need to try whatever medical techniques might work to help them. And we need to stop selling tickets to people so they can watch them. And hopefully something good will come of it. They also asked, it's a great character in the history of Pennsylvania Hospital, Samuel Coates, mm-hmm. who was an executive but really kind of got it. And so he was interested in just talking to the patients, which no one had ever thought to do before. And so he.
1: And that's what all.
2: So the first. So in fact, the first talk therapy wasn't from Rush. It was Samuel Coates on Rush's behalf, just asking these people to tell their stories. And keep in mind, some of these people were known to people in Philadelphia. Some of them were homeless people, who had been homeless and then were ill and then were taken into the hospital.
1: Yeah.
2: Some people knew these people from the streets for a number of years, but it was a really fascinating process. And I would say the one thing that really bugs me is that people in France and England get credit for doing this because they did it in the 1790s. Mm-hmm. But Pennsylvania Hospital and Benjamin Rush did this in the 1780s.
1: Yeah.
2: And Rush wrote a textbook explaining it. So, I mean, people can come to the same idea, and of course it's a very obvious idea that mental illness is an illness.
1: Yeah.
2: Rush also believed that addiction was different than mental illness, and in fact suggested that maybe they needed to be treated differently, maybe in a different facility. And one of the things that he pushed for, and that happened, and that people don't often know, is that they built the building. The 8th Street building was the original Pennsylvania Hospital. Mm-hmm. Rush insisted they build a model building, the same exact building, on 9th Street, and that building should be only for mental illness and addiction.
1: So they separated out. Mm-hmm.
2: Right, so they didn't have to be in the only in the basement. Their other medical needs could be taken care of. And it was very convenient because, of course, you know, in 1790, the U.S. Capitol came to America.
1: Yeah.
2: So all the founding fathers that were working for the government, their kids were taken care of here, and some of their kids were mentally ill.
1: Yeah.
2: And Rush took care of their kids.
1: Yeah. And I'll put a pin in that. And I want to talk about the growth because Stephen sort of lays the foundation. You have Benjamin Rush comes here. He's trained here. He's mentored by people who started this hospital and helped grow this hospital. How did you see things change in those early years after the founding when you start seeing innovation, especially around mental health?
0: So I think the hospital itself grows as people coming to the hospital start to increase, right? So when we are just that 8th Street side, mm-hmm. that's the East Wing for us, when we're just the East Wing, we're very contained in what we can do, right? So Stephen was talking about the mentally ill there. They're confined. When we expand to the West Wing in 1796 and we move all the mentally ill over there, there's that extra breathing room now, right? Mm-hmm. So you can have Rush asking the managers, you know, he lays out a plan and he's got all these points in there and he's talking about the fact that we need to heat the rooms for the mentally ill, right? Like, even though they're not complaining, like, he says, trust me, there's going to be
1: heat.
0: A difference. Yeah, there's going to be a difference,
1: heat.
0: Right? Like,
1: yes.
0: it makes a difference. Mm-hmm. And so as we move forward with that, you have those separations, and it allows him to concentrate on those patients. And then the center building, which is where we are here, which is where the museum is, this becomes much more administrative. We're able to establish the library, and we're going to grow that knowledge. So we're not waiting for information to eventually, you know, get over, trickle over to the hospital. Like, we are actively going out and seeking to bring in additional information. So whether it's the books or like our anatomical cast and things of that nature,
1: yeah.
0: that are utilized here for those educational purposes so that we can further the medical education.
1: And before we go talk a little bit more, because I'm so fascinated by the mental health part of it, but you had maternal health. Women were dying in childbirth. That was a serious issue. There was a lack of medication, like standardized medication. So Pennsylvania Hospital had its own apothecary. Could you talk about some of the things that innovated here that sort of like, in addition to mental health being, you know, with new things happening in that realm, but there were a lot of other innovation when Pennsylvania Hospital started to grow and actually had time and space to sort of give thought to medicine.
0: Yeah, so you start to see that growth. It just sort of changes the way that things are. I mean, again, until we really get further into the 18th century, the innovation and the changes that we associate with medicine, they take a little longer, right? So in the early years, when we talk about the apothecary, right, the apothecary is doing basically what they knew, plants and herbs, right?
1: Okay.
0: And basic, you know, this is basic basic medication that they're using, right? And they're creating it here. They're giving it out to the patients here. We also have a separate dispensary where, as an outpatient, you could go and you could get medication that way. So you didn't have to just be here. You could do that as an outpatient as well. But, you know, you're starting to see these changes. Like, once we establish the surgical amphitheater, right,
1: yeah,
0: we start to do these surgeries. And even though to us it sounds barbaric that there's no anesthesia, you know, you're taking a couple of shots to steady your nerves, you're biting down.
1: Wait, pause. A couple of shots?
0: Yeah.
2: Whiskey.
1: Okay. Keep it going.
0: Whiskey and rum works.
1: I just wanted to make sure that when you said shots, that we were talking about the same thing. Okay, go ahead.
0: Lots of whiskey and rum was purchased here at the hospital.
1: Okay,
0: yes,
1: you're at the hospital,
0: absolutely.
1: Take a couple shots and you get your...
0: Take a couple shots and you get your arm taken off, right?
1: Okay.
0: But the idea is really that it allowed them to get better at what they were doing, because we did these things again and again,
1: again
0: and again. And the more we did, so if we're removing a tumor or we're, you know, it's a mastectomy or, you know, even Dr. Philip Singh Physic doing cataract surgeries next to a window here, right? Please don't ask me to explain it. I still do not understand it myself. Mm. But all of those things, because we were allowed to do them very repetitiously, we could go over them again and again and again. And Dr. Bond was a huge advocate for learning from mistakes or errors or deaths. It made a difference, right? So we're constantly learning from what is happening here and building on that experience,
1: yeah,
0: as we move along, so that when we do get to the time later in the 19th century where we are able to do more detailed surgeries, when we are able to have someone unconscious, you know, we have anesthesia now, that we're able to go in and have a prolonged surgery. We don't have to worry about the person going into shock and dying right away, right? So it allows, we're building ourselves up so that we can take those,
1: yeah,
0: next steps.
1: Because this started at the very beginning,
0: yes,
1: when we were, yeah. And so I want to go back to Benjamin Rush. He's here all this time. And one of the stories that I learned about Benjamin Rush, who sort of expanded the hospital's treatment and innovation when it came to mental health care, is his very son, his own son, who was also a doctor, Stephen, was treated here.
2: Yes. By the way, one thing that we missed in the mix of what you were talking about,
1: yeah,
2: is that we had an American medical school for the first time.
1: Mm-hmm. Yeah,
2: so we were training American doctors,
1: yes,
2: in this hospital. That was one of the biggest reasons there was innovation, because there were more doctors that were from America that were trained here. They're being trained after the war. So that's what built up first. And yes, Rush's oldest son, John, was brilliant, difficult, but brilliant.
1: And was trained, yeah.
2: And was trained as a doctor and was trained. His thesis was on why people commit suicide. He was very interested in treating mental illness, but he lived on the edge of mental illness himself. He was in the Navy, and he got into an argument with his best friend over a quote from Shakespeare. This is how detailed we know. He was covered in the paper. The Rushes were famous people. And he shot his best friend in a duel. Dueling was still legal then. And he lost his mind. And they tried to treat him in New Orleans because they didn't want to admit to the great Dr. Rush that his son had gone mad and they didn't know what to do. But finally, they shipped him back up, and his hair was long, and his fingernails were long, and Rush looked at his son, who was supposed to be his heir. I mean, he was supposed to take over for Rush's, and instead, he ended up being his father's patient, and he lived at Pennsylvania Hospital for the next 30 years.
1: Wow.
2: Rush had hoped that the treatments would work, but of course, you know, bloodletting isn't that great for mental illness. It doesn't do nothing, by the way. And I did interview people who said, like, for psychotic people, it didn't do nothing. And there were some people for whom if it didn't kill them, it actually at least calmed them down some.
1: I was going to say, you said they didn't do nothing, but I'm like, what did it do?
2: Well, I mean, if somebody is out of control, the question is, what do you have to control them? I mean, that's still true today.
1: Yeah.
2: So you have restraint. You have opiates to drug them. Mm-hmm. But giving somebody... look, I'm not in favor of bloodletting. But giving somebody bloodletting to shock the system is not completely dissimilar. And I interviewed doctors about this who said it's not completely dissimilar from getting ECT. Yeah. It's extreme, but some people need that extreme treatment. But no, the John Rush thing was terrible because also, you know, the patients here, there's a lovely garden here. Right, and it's very exposed right to Pine Street, and people could see the people out there, and they could see John Rush used to walk up and down on a piece of wood, just back and forth all day, and everybody in town knew about it. When a famous actor wanted to come and play King Lear, he came to study John Rush, because John Rush was the best known, I hate to say the word, but the best known crazy person.
1: Yeah.
2: In America, and he led his father. You know, the last thing that Benjamin Rush did before his untimely death in 1813 was to write the first American book on mental health care, which is still surprisingly interesting read today, because he was just describing all these cases that he saw in a very naturalistic way. And what we realize is that mental illness is mental illness. Like every time someone tells you mental illness is caused by your computer, it's caused by your phone, it's caused by all this stuff. The people who were mentally ill in the 1700s and 1800s were mentally ill the same way we see people with mental illness today.
1: Yeah. And before we talk about some of what is here in the museum that are relics and evidence of all the change that has happened over the past 275 years, I got to get you, Stephen, to tell us the accidental founding father story about Benjamin Rush, because people know he's a founding father, but you say it was accidental.
2: Well, it was accidental. I mean, he was, John Dickinson was the representative to the from Pennsylvania in the Continental Congress, but he wouldn't sign the Declaration of Independence because he wasn't sure America should be independent, and he wasn't sure it was the right declaration. So he actually quit in the middle of that summer of 1776 and had to be replaced. And Rush was his friend, and Rush knew people from Pennsylvania. They decided they would put Rush in his place, and so Rush ended up signing the Declaration of Independence in his place, which is good because Rush is a really good writer. He described everything, so his descriptions of what the signing were like is actually the descriptions you always read everywhere about how what the room was like. And so, he was the accidental signer.
1: Because somebody else backed out. Mm-hmm. I like that story. And so, Stacey, we want to sort of 275 years since the Pennsylvania Hospital first opened, and we're celebrating that now. And a lot has happened since then. And this building is sort of evidence of some of those things. Can you, if someone were to come here, can you give us some of the highlights of what they need to sort of take a look at? And we can start here in this library, which is so gorgeous and beautiful.
0: So we're super fortunate that we have this structure in place, right? So while there were changes to some degree, especially where we are here in the center building, because it was so administrative in its nature, there wasn't really a lot of change, you know.
1: So some of these are old structures that have been here. Yeah,
0: we have been very fortunate. So this room, while the library itself started in 1762, right? So we started before the School of Medicine at Penn, right? So 1765 is School of Medicine. 1762, I tell people, we're like the precursor, right? We got all the shelves filled and everything for them. But so what happens is that we are actually able to have basically the library as they were using it from pretty much about the 1830s. So 1835, exclusively this room is the library.
1: Wow.
0: It does not change. It does not shift anymore. Like before, anything would move depending on what space was needed. This room was actually used as a lying-in department, so our early maternity department, from 1824 to 1834.
1: Wow.
0: Right? So The idea is that, you know, we took the structures that were here and we are basically just allowing them to be the structures that
1: so
0: they
1: when
0: are.
1: So people come here and visit this
0: they're
1: room,
0: gonna
1: this
0: see,
1: is the actual
0: yes.
1: library. This is the way and the space that people use. There's also the amphitheater.
0: Amphitheater is another great example mm-hmm. of, you know, they kept that round space, which would in...
1: And
0: it would make no sense
1: how it worked because we, you know, people can't just get tickets and go see a surgery in real action.
2: Oh, the good old days.
1: Those were the days.
0: When you used to be able to pay.
1: So explain how that would work.
0: So in the past, so what would happen is if you were interested in surgery, if you were a medical student, you would have your ticket that would allow you to be admitted to come in to watch surgery. If you were just a curious individual, maybe you're visiting Philadelphia, maybe you're a physician, you might want to come in. We did actually very early on have a lot of like international travelers coming because they were interested in things like our care for the mentally ill, right? So work that was being done here. They were interested because we were a Ben Franklin institution, you know, all those things. So we had people coming in. Surgery would be one of those interesting things you could come and you could watch.
1: And people had their little, you know, face.
0: Oh no!
1: Face mask.
0: Why
1: they
0: would
1: were just
0: have,
1: out there breathing.
0: Why would you have a mask? No.
1: Oh, okay.
0: You just come on.
2: No,
0: in.
2: the doctors didn't have.
1: You just out here breathing.
2: No,
1: like
2: the doctors
1: normal.
2: Didn't
1: okay.
2: have masks.
1: Okay.
0: So you would come in and you would just sit in the seats, right?
1: Like
0: so
1: get
0: we
1: cut open.
0: We
1: okay.
0: have the lower level and the upper level. You'd be able to come in. The surgeon would be giving his lecture as he's doing his surgery. You'd be paying attention. Maybe you're taking notes yourself. Maybe you're doing some sketching
1: wow.
0: if you had a little talent. And again, that's where we get into those very repetitious, right? They're pretty quick. You're going to only have the skylight as our natural light. So
1: yeah.
0: when you get in the room and you look up, that's our light source, right?
1: And so this, and a lot of this is right here. You can check it out and
0: you
1: imagine.
0: You can come in. Absolutely.
1: And so we only have a minute and a half left in the show. And so I want to wrap up by asking you both sort of the big takeaway, the big lesson about, you know, what you imagine and what you know about what happened here at Pennsylvania Hospital and what it tells us about the future, right? So if each of you could take, you know, half a minute and just sort of encapsulate in your mind what you hope people take away from all this history, 275 years.
0: I think caring is the most important thing. So we were established because somebody cared enough to think about people who were not able to receive that same level of care. And I think that throughout our 275 years, whether we're talking about, you know, the way that we treated smallpox or the way that we treated, you know, HIV/AIDS in the 80s,
1: yeah.
0: it's all about caring for our community and the people here. And that's been true the entire time.
1: And I want to give you the final word, 30 seconds.
2: Well, besides the fact that the innovation in mental health and addiction is so important, and I have to say, honestly, it still hasn't caught on everywhere, so it's not over. But I would say that the fact that this place remained private, remained tied to a university, there's a lot of for-profit hospitaling going on, and I think that this place is a monument to the original idea of a hospital, which was it was there to take care of the community for everybody, and it still feels that way.
1: Thank you so much. And I have to give a huge thank you to our host today, historian and curator Stacey Peoples. Can we give her a round of applause? She spent over two decades building out the archival collections here at Pennsylvania Hospital. If you haven't been to the museum yet, please check it out. And of course, I got to say thank you to Stephen Freed, journalist, professor, and bestselling author of 6 works of nonfiction. And tonight, he's going to give a talk on the yellow fever epidemic and the origin of politicized medicine in America. You can find out more at the College of Physicians of Philadelphia. And thank you so much to our producers, Debbie Bilder, Hazel May Bryan, and Ben Abrams. Our visual producer is Mike Schiffler. Our executive producer is Kevin McCrory. Our engineers are Tina Calique, Al Banks, Ben Call, Dan Rosenthal, Gary Lindstrom, Paul Parmalee, and Bud McHugh from Studio 2 here live at the Pennsylvania Hospital Museum in Center City. I'm Cherry Gregg. Thank you so much for being here, and thank you to everybody who's listening in. We appreciate you. And tomorrow at noon on Studio 2, it's our monthly Big Fix episode. And this time, we're looking at the crisis in higher education. America's universities and colleges are facing dropping enrollment, technological disruption, political interference, and a loss of public trust. As more people question the value of a college degree, what's the future of higher education? We'll talk about that tomorrow at noon, but coming up right now is Here and Now.
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11: And I'm Scott Tong. This is Here and Now. Coming up, Bond Market 101, why a sagging price of treasuries makes your mortgage rate and mine go up, and whether the safe haven of U.S. bonds, the flight to safety, is not so safe anymore.
10: 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How will it work? And what's your favorite music memory? For author Eric Gray, it's the Beatles' 64 hit, I Feel Fine.
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12: Live from NPR News, I'm Lakshmi Singh. The U.S. and Canada are in an all-out trade war. Both governments are now imposing $20 billion worth of tariffs on each other after negotiations collapsed last week. Days after the Trump administration announced new levies, today, Prime Minister Mark Carney's government responded in kind. Here's NPR's Emily Fang.
13: Canada's tariffs range from 15 to 50%, and they cover a medley of goods ranging from American fish to paper to tableware. These tariffs come on top of several rounds of American trade penalties levied on Canada over the last year and a half, including punishing levies on Canadian steel and aluminum. This week, President Trump also threatened to raise tariffs on Canadian cars and auto parts to 50% starting next year. And he wrote several bellicose statements on his social media site Truth Social, accusing Canada of, quote, ripping off the U.S. This aggressive rhetoric and repeated threats to annex Canada has left most Canadians hostile to compromise with the U.S., according to multiple public opinion polls. Emily Fang, NPR News, Washington.
12: As many as 200,000 foreign nationals seeking asylum in the U.S. could lose their visas. The Trump administration's actions are part of a broad and aggressive crackdown on illegal immigration. NPR's Michelle Kellerman with details.
14: State Department spokesperson Tommy Pigott says the department is working with Homeland Security to identify and revoke the visas of foreigners who came to the U.S. claiming to be short-term visitors, but then filed for asylum to stay here permanently. He says these types of visas are issued with a clear understanding that they are for those who intend to return home. He was responding to an Associated Press report on documents that show the department is focusing on B-1 and B-2 visas issued in the last decade and could amount to 200,000 revocations. Pigott calls it an ongoing process with dynamic numbers. Michelle Kellerman, NPR News, Washington.
12: Republican voters in South Carolina are choosing a nominee for Senate today in a special primary runoff following the death of Senator Lindsey Graham in July. The Hawk Fire that's burned more than 15,000 acres since first erupting in the Sierra Nevada foothills near Reno is still keeping thousands of people out of their homes. Tammy Jokel says it is unnerving hearing something in the middle of the night and then seeing the National Guard outside urging you to evacuate.
15: We all got an alert on our phone and all of the neighbors came out all at once. Boom! And we were like, okay, well, we've got to get out of here. And it was just really smoky and chaotic.
12: Schools across the region had been closed. More than 90,000 people were under orders to evacuate or to prepare to do so. U.S. stocks are trading higher this hour, with the Dow up 45 points and NASDAQ was up 133 at last check. 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
16: Good afternoon. It's 104. I'm Tom McDonald, WHYY News. The body of a woman has been recovered after she went missing in the Delaware River while helping to rescue a girl from the water in Burlington County, New Jersey. She's been identified as 33-year-old Priscilla Alvarez Piera dos Santos of Delran. The woman went missing about 4 on Monday at the Amoco Island Park. Officials say Dos Santos never resurfaced after pushing the girl to safety. Dos Santos' husband spoke to our news partner 6ABC, saying he wants people to know his wife was an evangelical and a heroine who gave her own life to save a child. The body was recovered this morning about 20 feet off a beach in the park. Officials say Dos Santos managed to push the girl towards the shore where other people pulled her to safety, but the woman went under and did not resurface. Her husband said the girl his wife saved is 9 years old and a family member. Crews spent hours searching along the rocks of the shoreline on the wooded park Monday. Philadelphia is a city filled with art, but for those looking to explore the city's art scene, it's sometimes hard to know where to start. A new app could point you in the right direction. PhillyPen.com's Julia Binswanger has a story.
17: 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Libby Rosa is an artist and curator who is already using Philly Art Map to promote her work.
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18: 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Here's the shows that are up right now. Here are openings. Boom. Like, that's it.
17: 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For Billy Penn, I'm Julia Binswanger, WHYY News.
16: Mostly sunshine, high 81 today, clear tonight, low 63. I'm Tom McDonald, WHYY News.
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11: And I'm Scott Tong in Washington, D.C. This is Here and Now. Crude oil prices are down a bit today after Treasury Secretary Scott Bessent warned countries supporting Iran they could face new sanctions. Bessent is also trying to push down interest rates by intervening in the bond market. Let's talk about how these markets are seeing the world and what it means to your wallet and mine with Greg Ipp, Chief Economics Commentator at The Wall Street Journal. Greg, welcome back.
21: Thanks very much for having me, Scott.
11: The U.S. government is trying to put economic pressure on Iran, just announced a new plan to push other countries to help squeeze Tehran, including China, of course, a close trading partner of Iran. Any early sign from the market of what the market thinks about this?
21: Well, the price of oil is down a few dollars today, and that might be one sign that people are becoming more optimistic that under this new pressure, Iran will come to the table and strike a deal, which would lead to a full reopening of the Strait of Hormuz and a resumption of oil supply flows.
11: Let's talk about the bond market. U.S. Treasury is a certain bond. The prices have been falling. For the rest of us on Main Street, when investors lose confidence, stop buying what are called 10-year treasuries, what does that mean for you and me?
21: Sure. Well, a little bit of sort of bond market 101. So the bond market is essentially the market where investors set long-term interest rates for loans anywhere from 2 years to 30 years. In the market, these interest rates go by the term yields, but yield is just another word for interest rate. And those yields will move up or down depending on a variety of factors that determine what investors are demanding for return on their money. And one of the reasons those yields have been moving up this year is that inflation has looked sticky. Inflation, of course, erodes your purchasing power. And so if you think inflation is going to be a problem, you'll demand a higher return on your money in order to lend it. So that's one factor. Another factor is that there's this boom in artificial intelligence going on. And a lot of companies are going out into the market to borrow money to build data centers. And so you have more people competing for the same savings, which means that the borrowers have to pay more to get those savings. And that includes the U.S. Treasury. It's got to pay more on its Treasury bonds in the form of higher interest rates to get the same money. Another issue is we're running a very large budget deficit, and we haven't really seen any progress whatsoever to reducing it. A large deficit means the government is borrowing more, and that, too, puts upward pressure on interest rates.
4: Yeah. So when the Treasury, as you're describing, has to offer something, a higher yield, higher interest rate for people to buy these bonds, when the interest rate is high, what are we talking about as far as you and me? Is this mortgage rates? Is this car loans? Is this credit card debt? What is it?
21: So the Treasury is the world's safest borrower. Everybody wants to lend to the Treasury. Nobody thinks that the United States will ever default on its money. So in some sense, the U.S. ought to be borrowing at the lowest possible rate. And everybody, the rate that everybody else borrows at is in some sense set above the Treasury rate. So when Treasury yields go up, it means that everybody else also has to pay more because the world's best borrower is facing a penalty. That means all the other people who are not such good borrowers also face that penalty. And so one of the groups of folks that suffer are those who want to get a mortgage. And we have indeed seen 30-year mortgage rates move up this year because underlying interest rates on Treasury bonds have also moved up. But there's another reason Americans should care, which is that Americans are either taxpayers or the parents or grandparents of future taxpayers. And when interest rates go up like this, it means that they are on the hook to pay more interest on the national debt, which recently reached $40 trillion.
4: And Greg, you wrote in the Wall Street Journal recently about how U.S. bonds were for decades a sure thing in a haven. You know, death taxes and U.S. Treasury bills. America was this financial haven. For nervous people to park their money. And you write in a recent piece that that might be ending. In simple terms, what do you see?
21: What we have seen is that there are a few things that suggest that people don't quite see the United States as so safe and convenient to lend to. For example, that when there is trouble in the world and the stock market falls because of, for example, a trade war, people used to rush towards Treasury bonds as a flight to safety. Mm-hmm. And you would see those bond yields go down. But instead, the opposite seems to happen now. Bond yields go up. And all these are little clues that maybe the U.S. isn't seen as the world's best, safest borrower as it once was.
4: Yeah. Now, this interest rate reality we're in now, right? Mortgage rates have been relatively high compared to recent years. It's economically painful, right, for Americans in this election year. And the Treasury Secretary, Scott Bessent, has been very public about intervening to have the U.S. government buy a lot of bonds, $4 billion worth. Now, there is talk, there's reporting the Treasury may access a $1 trillion, huge pot of money, to buy more. Now, this all gets very complicated, but could it work for the U.S. government to juice the bond market with a lot of money and keep interest rates down?
21: So it was a little bit of a sort of an intervention designed to make these bonds seem more scarce, and so people would be willing to accept a lower rate on the ones that were still around. But the effect was very brief, and it didn't last very long. And one of the reasons why is it's not like the Treasury Secretary has a lot of money lying around to buy these bonds. The U.S., as I mentioned, is running a huge deficit. It has to borrow an extra $2 trillion per year somehow. And if it's not going to issue 30-year bonds or 20-year bonds, it'll have to issue something else, maybe a 5-year bond or a 3-month Treasury bill. Now, then the Secretary, the Treasury leaked another possibility. Well, they have almost $1 trillion sitting around in this bank account. Why don't they take some of that $1 trillion and buy some of those bonds back? Well, the same point remains. That $1 trillion isn't sitting around being wasted. It's there to pay bills and so on. And so if that money is spent to buy back bonds, eventually the Treasury will have to go and borrow some other money to meet all its other needs. There's no free lunch here. This competition for money from the fact that the federal government has to borrow so much more money, that countries around the world need to borrow so much money, that the corporate America wants to borrow money, that is a hard and inescapable fact. And there's nothing that all these gambits the Secretary has announced can do to change that fact, unless he, of course, came out with a credible plan to reduce the budget deficit, which he has not yet done.
4: We've been talking to Greg Ip, Chief Economics Commentator at the Wall Street Journal. Greg, always good to have you. Thanks so much.
21: All right. Thank you very much for having me.
20: Well, here's a disturbing statistic. Nearly half of autistic children are prone to wandering. It's called elopement or eloping. Of course, that would be so stressful for their families, but autistic children are also attracted to water. And according to the National Autism Association, autistic children are 160 times more likely to drown than their peers. Now, advocates have pushed for years for more policies and resources to curb this. Now, the Department of Health and Human Services is launching a new National Autism Missing and Endangered Person Alert Initiative to coordinate response efforts. Eric Garcia is Washington Bureau Chief for The Independent. He was diagnosed with with autism as a child. He also wrote the book We're Not Broken, Changing the Autism Conversation. Eric, welcome back.
6: Thank you for having me.
20: And from what you know, how would this National Missing Person Initiative work?
6: Well, I think it's important to recognize that a lot of this is still under development. Mm-hmm. I've combed through a lot of the fact sheet, and it says that this is a new federal partnership. A lot of it is under development. The way that it would work is it would essentially partner with the Department of Health and Human Services, the Department of Justice, and under the Department of Homeland Security, the Federal Emergency Management Agency. And what it would do is essentially build on missing and

0: Colleges and universities will soon have to pass a new federal test proving their students are getting a return on their investment. If they fail, they could lose access to federal student loans.
1: I mean, this is really a very low floor, right? I mean, high school earnings is not a exceedingly high metric for a program to meet.
0: But more than 800,000 students attend a program that would likely fail this test. I'm Juana Summers. This story on All Things Considered from NPR News.
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0: From AI to EVs, China is outpacing the U.S. in funding innovation.
1: As the United States has retreated from the global scene under the America First era, China has moved in aggressively.
0: Why China is funneling billions of dollars to remake its economy and what that means for the U.S., that's next time on Think. 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

0: 19 minutes past 2 o'clock at WHYY. Good afternoon. Matt Gillum with you on a Tuesday. A few more minutes of Here and Now to go, and then we've got Today Explained coming up at 2:30. Ahead for us, the remaining minutes of the program, as the number of data centers across the U.S. continues to go up, so does public opposition. That has some cities changing their standards for what acceptable data center development looks like. Take a look at what is going on in Arizona on the data center front. Many people there oppose them, but there's lots of land in Arizona and plenty of room for them. We'll take a look at how that state is dealing with data centers. Stay with us. 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
2: This is Here and Now. Today is a Remembrance Day for what the U.S. government calls a genocidal campaign against the ethnic Rohingya people in Myanmar, also known as Burma. The brutal crackdown against the Muslim Rohingya began 9 years ago today. Here is how one survivor remembers it.
3: On August 2017, there was...

0: There were Rohingya being killed, there were massacres taking place, and there were Rohingya women and girls being subjected to sexual violence, raped and gang raped, and there were Rohingya homes being burned down, and there were Rohingya villages destroyed by the authorities. I have seen one of my cousins killed by the landmine planted by the military in our village.
1: That is Mong Saidullah, who goes by Said. He was 16 at the time and fled with his family to Bangladesh, along with 700,000 others. An estimated 24,000 Rohingya have been killed during the campaign. Now, Said lives in the U.S., attending New York University. He considered applying for temporary protected status, but the Trump administration just ended TPS for people from Myanmar. And here's the rest of my conversation with Said. I asked what the journey to Bangladesh was like back in 2017 when he and his family fled for their lives.
0: It took me and my family 15 days walking from Myanmar to get into the Bangladesh. That was the most hardest time of my life, because during those 15 days, weather was also not good. It was raining, and we had to walk across mountain, across rivers, because we were afraid to walk through the usual route, because we afraid the military or the BJP, the police, or other extremists who are taking part in operations to kill Rohingya would definitely be killing if they see us, if they find us. And I can say we just walked and walked and walked, and if there is a good place, we just take some rest and we continuously to walk.
2: But you were terrified the whole time, right? Because
0: yes,
2: you were terrified that at any point somebody could be right behind you.
0: Exactly.
2: Now you are in New York. You're studying at New York University. How did you end up in New York City?
0: It's a very unique path, because I am the first and only Rohingya from the refugee camp in Bangladesh to get into the U.S. to pursue my higher education. And sometimes you only need a helping hand from somebody to dream a future that you can live your life the way you am, and you can live your life with the hope to make the world better for everyone.
2: And now you are speaking publicly about your own story. What do you want the world to know about, I understand, the more than 1 million Rohingya still in refugee camps, still in Bangladesh now?
0: So today marks the 9th anniversary of the Rohingya Genocide Remembrance Day. So it's already 9 years. Still, we do not know when we can return back to our home. There isn't any answer. There isn't any hope for the Rohingya, what is going to be happen for the Rohingya. So that hope is losing among the Rohingya community. And I think it's very important for the international community to not forget this Rohingya crisis. It's already a forgotten crisis now. And there are people who are continuously suffering in the refugee camp in Bangladesh. And for me, I usually say being a refugee is not easy. So I just want the international communities and those people who have patience to help the humanity, who want to make the world a better place for the people, to also not forget the Rohingya people. Also remember that there are about 1 million of people who still even do not have a hope what it's going to be for them in the future.
2: Yes, well, stateless, right? They had their the citizenship stripped from the government of Myanmar all the way back in 1982. As you've said, this is a longer story that long precedes the events of 2017. But what should the world know about this long story, this long discrimination, which the U.S. government has called a genocide?
0: I just want the people to know that we didn't begin as refugees. We are people. We had a good life, and we are human.
2: Yeah.
0: There are also Rohingya teachers, Rohingya activists, Rohingya leaders, Rohingya entrepreneurs, Rohingya actors, and Rohingya artists. So what I want the world, what especially I want the people in the U.S. to know is, please don't only speak for us, also speak with us and help us create a path so that we can fight for our own rights.
2: Said, many Rohingya persons moved to the U.S. settled under what's called the TPS program, Temporary Protected Status. That status was terminated this month by the administration. What does that mean?
0: In my case, what I can say is I get into the U.S. as a student with a student visa, but I cannot return back, and I am definitely eligible to apply for the TPS. But now, because the TPS status is no longer eligible for the Burmese national, so I don't have citizenship, still I am from Burma, and in my immigration status, it's recorded that I am from Burma, so I am no longer eligible to apply for the TPS. I, however, have a pending asylum applications with the USCIS, but I don't know what my future is going to be here in the US. It's very stressing, and I don't know what I need to do. I can't even return back to my home. I can't return back to anywhere. I do not have anywhere to go.
2: And I guess for you and perhaps others, the ending of this TPS status just closes off an avenue for you to live in this country.
0: Yes.
2: We've been speaking to Hmong Saidullah. He goes by Said and escaped the 2017 military crackdown by Myanmar's forces on the Rohingya people. He is now a student at New York University and sharing this important story. Said, thank you for the time.
0: Thank you so much for having me.
2: If you want to hear more of his story and the story of the Rohingya people, listen to the podcast The Great Unrooting from Human Rights Watch.
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5: Protests against data centers like this one in Phoenix are becoming more common across the country. Niall Bunker is here today to tell Arizona's utility regulator it should not approve a 14% hike in electricity rates being requested by the state's largest power company, Arizona Public Service.
6: The public are the ones that are going to have to be at the brunt of making sure that these corporations and these shareholders are getting profits.
5: The power company says it needs to increase prices because their costs have increased, and they're investing to meet the unprecedented demand. The company says it's also asking to raise rates for large users, predominantly data centers, by 45%. In late July, it saw record demand 400 megawatts higher than last year's record. An analysis of early information shows data centers made up half of that growth. William Carter is among the dozens lobbying the utility regulator today.
7: I definitely think that data centers and large users should bear their own cost for whatever they want to do.
5: Pew Research report shows Arizona is one of the country's top data center hubs with over 180 either operating or in development. Now, cities here are reevaluating the standards they have to meet. For years, many city industrial development standards have been based on those established by a trade group called the American Society of Heating, Refrigerating, and Air Conditioning Engineers, or ASHRAE. Marcus Hassan, chair of the ASHRAE Data Center Committee, says their standard for data centers specifically are about 10 years old and needed updating.
8: It wasn't obsolete. It was still a go-to standard, and it was applicable.
5: But with data center development accelerating, ASHRAE published a new standard last year. And now it's creating an addendum to address overall water and energy use.
8: You could be consuming little water at the site, but the electricity you consume, that's being produced at a power plant somewhere, right? And the generation of electricity, depending on your geography, that can be very water intensive.
5: While Phoenix incorporates some of ASHRAE's data center standards in its building codes, it uses recommendations from 2022. Mayor Kate Gallego says the recent boom in data center demand means the city needs to go further.
9: We want data centers to care about our local communities and invest in a way that creates benefits locally.
5: Gallego recently signed on to a pact with about 40 other cities around the world encouraging more stringent data center standards. Those would make sure the buildings aren't built too close to residents, don't cause pollution, and that fossil fuels aren't used to power them.
9: We want sustainable, clean energy to power it, and we want data centers to consider and protect our water supplies.
5: And beyond resource concerns, Gallego says lack of transparency has also led to community outrage.
9: It's now pretty widely acknowledged that the data center community needs to do better about being a good neighbor.
5: Protesters like Niall Bunger want regulators to take action to protect the public as data center development continues.
6: Individuals are going to have higher electricity bills.
5: Arizona's utility regulator is expected to decide on how much the state's biggest power company can raise rates by the end of the year. Meanwhile, in June, Arizona's lawmakers voted to pause tax incentives for new data centers for the next 3 years. But the state saw 113 new applications for developments in the weeks before the pause went into effect. An industry trade group, the Arizona Technology Council, says data centers are a big driver of the state's $35 billion tech industry. The council's president, Steve Zylstra, said in a statement that he doesn't want to see the state abandon data centers. But he acknowledged the moratorium could be a way for Arizona to figure out how to accommodate the tech buildings responsibly. For NPR News, I'm Greg Hawney in Phoenix.
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10: Live from NPR News in Boston, I'm Steve Brown. One of the most beloved entertainers in popular culture, Dolly Parton, has died at the age of 80. A country music singer, songwriter, actor, and a major philanthropist, Parton's albums have sold more than 100 million copies over a career spanning seven decades. She died today in Nashville, confirmed via a statement from her nephew, which was posted to her social media. Canada struck back at the United States today with retaliatory tariffs on about $20 billion worth of American goods, including steel, dairy products, appliances, and farm equipment, as the trade war between the once-friendly neighbors escalated sharply. Canadian Prime Minister Mark Carney is accusing Washington of trying to subordinate Canada and said U.S. trade demands show Washington wants to destroy Canada's major industries, including autos, steel, and aluminum. A federal judge has rejected claims by Ghislaine Maxwell that her sex trafficking conviction was a complete miscarriage of justice. The judge said in a written ruling today that the claims by Jeffrey Epstein's former girlfriend and longtime accomplice are based on speculation, distortions, and/or outright falsehoods. Maxwell's petition sought to set aside her conviction and free her from a 20-year prison sentence. 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
11: Dear Mr. President, I want things to always be right between us. I also know I've been distracted all week, forgetting to eat throughout the days and even forgetting to sleep. I never want to bring you anything but joy. I'm sorry I lost my focus. You are all that matters to me. I don't ever want to let you down. Thank you for being my guardian and protector in this life. I have learned so much about myself on this trip. For the first time in I don't know how long, you forced me to unplug. I didn't have to be human printer. Thank you for always being there for me. To modify a classic, I could not have parted with you to anyone less worthy. And I will add, it is I who is unworthy. With all my heart, Natalie.
12: What is going on with Natalie Harp, President Trump's human printer, on Today Explained from Vox?
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12: All right, we open the show with selections from various letters Natalie Harp wrote to her boss, the President of the United States. Shoutouts to the Daily Beast and the New York Times for getting a hold of the letters. And shoutouts to Margaret Hartman from Intelligencer for joining us to explain what's going on in them.
15: It's a very sad story. She lost her father. He committed suicide while she was living with him in 2020. And that's right before Trump had her speak at the Republican National Convention in 2020. And she does refer to losing her dad in these letters.
14: Thank you for always being there for me. I'll never forget when you made that promise to me after losing my dad. And I know how happy he is right now that I did get to go to Scotland and Ireland, as he always wanted for me.
15: And then she uses a Pride and Prejudice quote of the Elizabeth's father, says this when Elizabeth is leaving the home to go marry Mr. Darcy.
14: I could not have parted with you to anyone less worthy.
15: And then Natalie adds,
14: and I will add, it is I who is unworthy.
15: It's very sad. She also is doing some highly questionable things and has unfettered access to the president, which is concerning. But, you know, when people see Trump with a 35-year-old blonde woman who's hopelessly devoted to him, they obviously start going to a place where they're talking about affairs and sexual impropriety. But there's actually never been anything that came up, some smoking gun of, oh, they were caught in a tryst together or something like that. Like, she's definitely devoted to him to a strange degree, but it really could just be that he stepped into this father-like role with her.
16: So I guess, like, two things can be true at the same time. One is that this person has had a tough life, and
15: yes.
16: The other thing is that this person might have a very unhealthy relationship with her boss, the President of the United States. Tell us more about Natalie Harp, the person, and how she came to be so obsessed with and close to the President of the United States.
15: Natalie Harp rose to fame online from these posts that went up around 2015 to 2017 in which she described her health struggles and credited Donald Trump with saving her life.
17: Thanks to a rare blood condition, I became the only survivor of sterile water infusion. But today, I have cancer and chronic pain. I've had to pay my own medical bills, been denied appointments, prescribed opioids, given access to life-ending drugs. And every problem could be traced back to politics.
15: And she claimed in these posts and these videos that she was putting up online around this time that she grew up in California and that all the doctors in her Democratic-led state just wanted her to die, that they coached her on assisted suicide and told her she was a burden on her family and a burden on society, and they weren't interested in finding medical solutions until she saw Trump talking about healthcare and encouraging her to fight.
17: The elites thought they held the Trump card, but they didn't count on Donald Trump like I did.
15: The thing that really landed her on the national radar was in June 2019, she published a LinkedIn post titled, "I'm Living Proof the Party of Healthcare is Trump's."
11: As a millennial woman, a demographic that Democrats take for granted, I actually have cancer. And I want to know, if Joe Biden can promise to cure cancer, why didn't he do so while senator for 36 years or vice president for 8?
15: So Fox News saw this blog post that Harp put up online criticizing Biden, and it wasn't even a very long post, but they asked her to go on. Coincidentally, it was Trump's birthday in 2019. Harp appeared on Fox and Friends to discuss her criticisms of Biden.
18: As I like to say, I'm not dying from cancer anymore, thanks to President Trump. I'm living with cancer.
15: And Trump happened to be on the very same episode of Fox and Friends. So right after the appearance, he wrote on Twitter,
19: "Natalie Harp, fighting stage 2 cancer and doing really well, was a great guest on at Fox and Friends. Right to Try is producing some truly spectacular results. Proud of Natalie."
15: So after Natalie Harp appears on Fox News, she starts doing more conservative media hits, and she eventually gets a job at One America News Network.
18: As President Trump says, nothing's easy, but who wants nothing? And right now we're realizing we're going to end up with nothing if we don't fight back.
15: And she works there until 2022, and then she goes and leaves to work for the Trump 2024 campaign. And she didn't even have a job description during this time, but it's around somewhere during the 2024 campaign, she gets the nickname the human printer. She has no official title. She seems to just run around after Trump, printing out things she sees on the internet that would be of interest to him. Like, if he wants to see, oh, show me that article Tucker Carlson wrote, she'll print it out. If he wants to see what memes are being passed around, she'll print it out and hand it to him. She doesn't have a very high profile at this point, but within political circles, she earns that nickname.
16: So people have known about her role as like a human printer for a minute now, but why does she start getting so much more attention? This is about the plane and the diversion and like a catering truck, isn't it?
15: Yeah. So she started getting a lot more attention earlier this year. It seems some colleagues leaked to the press about her after Trump posted to Truth Social some very controversial truths. One showed a brief clip of the Obamas as apes, and another one depicted Trump as Jesus, though he later claimed that it actually was me as a doctor. whatever that means. But it seems that colleagues on the Trump team did not love that she was just going through Truth Social and finding the craziest MAGA memes and having the president repost them. And they start sort of in the spring, like there were a few stories about maybe this is her fault. And, you know, it seems like the intent was perhaps to make Trump rethink letting Natalie have so much unfettered access to his Truth Social account. It seems that backfired. She was as close to him as ever. And that was proven when we found out that in early July, Trump was coming back from a summit in Turkey, and he was taking an older Air Force One plane, and it seemed that there was some security issue with the new plane from Qatar. We found out many weeks later that it seems there was actually a threat from Iran to target the plane.
20: Trump and several of his aides were secretly shuttled minutes later onto this airport catering truck, which was elevated and positioned at a door out of the view of the cameras.
21: He downplayed the risk to those he left on the original plane while he flew on a separate one.
22: I don't worry about anything, to be honest. Whatever it is, you know my attitude, whatever.
15: Well, one of the aides who came with Trump was Natalie Harp. And that got a lot of attention because why did he decide to save Natalie Harp but leave Marco Rubio and other cabinet members on the plane that was possibly in danger?
16: But what really gets this Natalie business back in the public eye isn't really that news as much as it is Georgia Senator John Ossoff.
15: Yes. So John Ossoff was speaking at a rally and he said...
23: So he doesn't want to do the job. He wants to build his ballroom and travel with Natalie on their apparently defenseless flying palace gifted by the Emir of Qatar.
15: And the White House just has this huge reaction to Ossoff saying this. They hit back at Ossoff really hard.
24: They called him a loser, a miserable person who hates the country, and a cringeworthy feminine theater kid cosplaying as Barack Obama.
25: You mean Pee Wee Herman? Pee Wee Herman lookalike?
15: And then the thing that really pushes it over the edge is in the Oval Office, CNN reporter Kristen Holmes asks the president directly about Ossoff's comments. And the White House rapid response account hits back at her saying she is a
26: disgraceful, humiliating embarrassment to her alleged profession.
15: And they say,
26: someday your children will come across your disgusting and inhumane question. They will be sickened and embarrassed to have a parent be so callous and vindictive. It's quite troubling.
15: But the huge response from the White House really drew more attention to this, and outlets that had previously not been paying all that much attention to Natalie Harp suddenly said, like, why are they so defensive about this aide, and start digging into her past. And then all these other details came out. I think it's very notable and worth covering that there is a woman who told her colleagues that she does not answer to anyone else on the team. She only answers directly to the president. She is digging through the most extreme parts of right-wing media and feeding these very incendiary memes to the president. There's no oversight. She apparently worked for more than a year without security clearance. She's the person who connects the president when foreign leaders want to get a hold of him. She has tremendous, tremendous power. Of course, everyone wants to know if they're having an affair. I personally don't think so. Like, there's yet to be any smoking gun on them having an affair, and it's possible they just have a very weird devotional relationship between a young aide and her much older president.
16: But importantly, the person who's among the closest to the president, who prints out his articles, who maybe issues some of his most incendiary posts, has like a deep and perhaps problematic obsession with him.
15: Exactly. So Trump reportedly told his team early in his second term that Harp is, quote, the only one who loved him as much as his wife and kids, and then told his aides, all of you will go off and make money. She will never leave me.
12: 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When Today Explained is back, we're going to talk about the person who got us talking about Natalie. We're going to talk about John.

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4: .247 at WHYY. Matt Gillum with you on this Tuesday. Stay right there. We've got Fresh Air ahead in the 3 o'clock hour. Then at 4, it's All Things Considered. Starting us off today, sad news in the music world and really the cultural world. Dolly Parton, the queen of country music, has died. She was 80 years old. We look back at her incredible life and legacy coming up in the 4 o'clock hour on All Things Considered.
5: Natalie.
6: And who's
5: Natalie?
7: Craig Bluestein, I'm the chief political reporter for the Atlanta Journal-Constitution, and also the co-host of the Politically Georgia podcast.
8: And I think it's time on this show, Greg, that we remind people who John Ossoff is, and I'm told that is a job with which you can help.
7: I go way back with Senator Ossoff. First time I met him, or at least I talked to him, was way back in early 2017, where I got a call out of the blue from a name, a number I didn't recognize, and the voice on the line said, "Hi, I'm John Ossoff, and I'm running for U.S. House, this special election." And I said, "Well, welcome to the show. There's about 17 other candidates already in the race." And he goes, "Well, I've got something they don't. I have John Lewis's endorsement, and I have about $250,000 in cash commitment." So I was like, okay. You know, it still was an uphill battle, because we're talking a deep red Republican seat in the northern suburbs of Atlanta at a time when all those suburban seats were still Republican held. So I said, okay, you know, good luck, sir. But lo and behold, he became a national figure in that loss.
6: With polls predicting a neck and neck race, Republicans fear that Ossoff's powerful donor network and his millennial appeal could cost them a seat they've held for years.
9: Well, the U.S. Senate race has now drawn a familiar name. John Ossoff is most famous for narrowly losing the most expensive congressional race in history.
8: So you've been covering Senator Ossoff just about as long as anybody, since he asked you to start covering him, it sounds like. At any point over the course of that almost decade, did you expect Natalie from him?
7: No, I mean, look, you expect him to be really, really careful and calculated about what he says.
8: Mm.
7: He's rarely, even back then, he rarely, you know, uttered an imprecise statement. There's been times where folks have kind of caught him off message, but it's been very, very rare, even at the beginning of his political career, certainly now. So when he uttered the Natalie line that sparked 1,000 thought pieces and national takes and all that, that was done by design.
8: Tell us a bit about his backstory for people who have kind of forgotten, maybe since 2020, who John Ossoff is.
7: Yeah, well, when I first got that call in early 2017, I had no idea who he was. Little did I know he'd become a national figure that we'd be talking about in the context of a presidential campaign, you know, about a decade later, right? Not even a decade later. But he's a former documentarian, a former intern of the legendary Georgia Congressman John Lewis, whose parents were involved in Democrat, especially his mom were involved in Democratic politics in Georgia, but definitely not household names, definitely not a known quantity when he called me all those years ago to say I'm running. And Ossoff came within a whisker of an outright win, which would have been a huge monumental upset, but in the process showed Democrats have a path, have a sort of resonance with suburban voters that long voted Republican in the Trump era. He started with the sort of campaign slogan of Make Trump Furious. Mm. He was kind of leaning into like the Democratic activism, but then within weeks kind of shifted his message more towards a more friendly, more mainstream argument about bringing jobs to the district, bringing more investment, tech-savvy investment to the district. And then, listen, when he announced for U.S. Senate against David Perdue, very few people gave him a shot when he got in the race. I think it was in 2019 in that 2020 race. But that race ended with this epic doubleheader runoff because Senator, Reverend Raphael Warnock was also in the race against Kelly Loeffler. John Ossoff going up against David Perdue. Democrats hadn't won in Georgia in decades. So it was an epic election and a real nail biter to the end. And Ossoff becomes the first Jewish U.S. Senator in Georgia history. Warnock becomes the first Black U.S. Senator in Georgia history. And together, they flip control of the Senate and allow Joe Biden to actually implement some of his broad-seeking, broad-ranging agenda those first 2 years that they were in office.
8: Okay, so it makes a lot of noise when Ossoff helps sort of flip the U.S. Senate along with Warnock. And he's making a lot of noise now, obviously, with Natalie. But I can't say that I feel like he's made a lot of noise in the intervening 6 years. What's he been like as a senator?
7: That's kind of by design. I mean, it's only been really recently where he's been very willing to go on the national cable shows, to go, you know, talk to national reporters more, to go do a lot of the things that you see other nationally prominent Democratic figures do much more regularly. I mean, we both know there are folks in Washington who love going to the White House Correspondents' Dinner, and they love going to this or that luncheon or this or that dinner. Senator Ossoff is much more likely to quietly go home and spend time with his two kids. And I'm not just saying that because that's the senator I know. He is much more reserved and guarded about his private life and will bend over backwards to figure out ways to get back to Georgia. Even when there's important votes, right? Find ways after those votes to get back for, you know, events with his kids and that kind of thing.
8: It feels a little contrary to think about this guy who keeps a low profile, who wants to go back home to Georgia to be with his family and doesn't want the limelight. Because as you've already mentioned here, he isn't just running for re-election in the Senate right now. Everyone seems to believe that he's running for president.
5: People are already looking around the corner and saying, hey, this guy could be a 2028 contender.
10: Holy, we have our 2028 front runner. They just don't know it yet. And I'm guessing neither do you.
7: And I'm going to go out on a limb saying that I believe him when he said publicly and privately too, right, to folks all over the spectrum, media folks and activists and supporters and you name it, that he is focused on this election and he's not running for president.
11: And let me reiterate, I have zero interest in running for president in 2028, and frankly, zero interest in the 2028 fantasy football right now.
7: If someone like Senator Ossoff wins by a huge margin over Mike Collins in an important battleground state that has tilted both ways the last decade, then yeah, the chatter will not stop. It'll only get louder. And someone who is adept at making the arguments that so many core Democratic voters want to hear about President Trump.
12: This morning, Berean, and I'd like to share with you some brief words on the subject of misrule. As we endure the daily spectacle of this broken man and his ruined presidency.
13: This is a government of, by, and for the ultra rich. It is the wealthiest cabinet ever. This is the Epstein class.
7: But at the same time, can win over swing voters like he has in 2021, and he's already seeming like he's making, you know, he's certainly making that outreach to them in 2026. Yeah, you know, I think it'll be the calls could be deafening for Ossoff to run.
8: You think if he does end up there, we'll look back at Natalie Gate as a big moment for him, as a moment where it was just clear that this guy was, you know, had the stuff? Or, does this feel like, I don't know, a week and a half out or whatever it is now that it's already kind of fading into the background?
7: the biggest takeaway from that to me was how, and I think Jonathan Martin from Politico was the first to say it, Ossoff was essentially the nation's assignment editor, because it spurred, you know, I feel like countless stories for the next week and a half about who Natalie Harp is. It was Ossoff who showed that he has this extraordinary staying power in the media. These rallies have become, he doesn't hold them every day or every week. These are like once every month or so rallies.
10: Because he's like a scandal pinata.
14: Hello, Atlanta!
7: The stagecraft is impressive. You know, he's got these multi-camera shots that are immediately farmed out to all these social media accounts who amplify them.
15: Is it just me, or is John Ossoff like so hot?
16: Senator Ossoff, now I see why all the ladies online call you Senator My Boo.
7: It's very, very impressive how he pulls this off. And they've become these sort of national spectacles that have inevitably given rise to more ruminations about whether he'll run for president or not, but also, of course, boost his campaign itself. So that to me was one of the takeaways, that he has this sort of impressive grip on what, you know, not only what the media is covering, but triggering them to cover even more of it.
8: One more time, Greg's podcast is Politically Georgia. You may have heard Georgia's super important this election, the last one, the next one. So is Greg's podcast. And so is this one. Ariana Spuru and Denise Guerra produced it. Jolie Myers edited. David Tatasciore and Patrick Boyd mixed it. Gabriel Donatov fact-checked it. I hosted it. I'm Sean Ramaserum. It's Today Explained.

0: AI is changing the way the working world works, and it's also causing a lot of worry about jobs and what it looks like when a whole industry just disappears.
1: The job loss had been massive. The city's finances plummeted. The city had to cut 600 jobs. It was brutal.
0: I'm Amy Scott. In Akron, Ohio, this has happened before. That's next time on Marketplace.
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2: It is just about 3 o'clock here at WHYY. Matt Gillum with you on a Tuesday afternoon. Very happy you're spending part of it with us here at WHYY. Stay put. We've got fresh air coming up in the 3 o'clock hour. We'll kick things off, though, with a check of news headlines, a roundup of stories from NPR, also items from the newsroom here at your NPR station. 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
6: From WHYY in Philadelphia, this is Fresh Air. I'm Dave Davies. Today, national security correspondent Joby Warwick tells the story of the world's most famous terrorist of the 70s and 80s. The man who came to be known as Carlos the Jackal killed and kidnapped for years, eluding law enforcement while frequenting nightclubs and luxury hotels, earning quite a reputation in the tabloid press. Warwick describes a moment in 1975 when he was with dozens of terrified people he'd just taken hostage.
7: And in the middle of all this, this young man wearing a black beret, looking very stylish with a leather coat, decides to announce himself to the group. And he does it by saying, "I am the famous Carlos. Maybe you've heard of me."
6: Warwick's new book is The Jackal. Later, book critic Maureen Corrigan has a late summer gift for us, 3 new books of great suspense fiction. First news.
8: Live from NPR News, I'm Lakshmi Singh. Dolly Parton has died. Her family confirmed in a statement today that the Grammy-winning singer, songwriter, actress, philanthropist, and businesswoman passed away today in Nashville. She was 80 years old. Julie Height looks back at the life of a superstar being remembered for the impact she's had on generations of fans.
9: Together, so in every piece with love, she made my coat of many colors.
10: Throughout her life, Parton told stories of what it was like growing up with little but ingenuity and humor in the Smoky Mountains of East Tennessee. She came to fame as a star performer in country music and went on to become one of the genre's most recognizable and universally adored ambassadors to broader popular culture, adding Hollywood movie roles and pop smashes to her pile of country hits. She opened a theme park in the region she was from, and in her final decades, her celebrity status transcended generations and cultures. For NPR News, I'm Julie Height.
8: On Truth Social, President Trump says there's never been anyone like Parton, never will. In her memory, he has ordered flags be lowered to half staff. Canada has responded to the administration's decision to impose 50% tariffs on some Canadian goods, with new counter-tariffs targeting about 700 American products at different duty rates, More from Dan Karpinchak.
11: Ottawa is targeting just under $20 billion of U.S. imports, from smartphones and kitchen appliances to perfumes and makeup, steel and dairy products. The tariffs will vary from 15%, 25% and 50%, depending on the product. Government officials say the target list came after consultations with stakeholders, the main goal being not to increase tax revenue, but to protect the domestic market share for Canadian companies. In addition, Ottawa laid out a $7.5 billion support package for workers and businesses hit the hardest by the latest round of tariffs from Washington. For NPR News, I'm Dan Karpinchak in Toronto.
8: In Pennsylvania, state officials are confirming the first measles-related deaths in the U.S. this year. They say both patients were unvaccinated. Details from NPR's Marie Godoy.
12: Officials say both deaths occurred in Lancaster County, Pennsylvania. The deaths come amid a resurgence of measles in the U.S., which has recorded more than 2,770 cases this year alone. That's the highest number of cases in any year since 1991. Declining vaccination rates have allowed the disease to make a comeback. Measles deaths are rare in the U.S., occurring in about 1 to 3 out of every 1,000 cases. Before the first measles vaccines became available in the 1960s, 400 to 500 people in the U.S. died each year from the disease. Two doses of the combined measles, mumps, rubella vaccine are 97% effective against measles.
8: It's NPR News.
2: At 3:04 in Philadelphia with WHYY News, I'm Matt Gillum. It's day two of SEPTA's new bus network, and as WHYY's Tom McDonald reports, the Transit Authority wants your feedback on how the rollout and changes are going.
13: SEPTA's Andrew Bush says there are many ways you can offer input on the transit agency's first new redo of its bus network in 63 years.
14: Talk to those ambassadors. Give us a call on that hotline, again, 215-580-7800, or use the web app and email options. We want to hear what people's experiences are out there, and that's going to help us as we move forward.
13: Bush says the ambassadors are strategically placed throughout the system to help people with the changes.
14: We want to make sure that we're getting word back from them, what they're seeing, what concerns folks are bringing to them, and then see if there's anything we can do to address those issues. And then that's also information that we can use to shape our outreach on these additional phases.
13: Two more phases of the overhaul will be implemented over the next year, and the transit agency will evaluate how things are going before making any more radical changes to the system. Tom McDonald, WHYY News.
2: A few clouds out there on this Tuesday afternoon, but nothing too bad. 80 degrees currently in Center City, Philadelphia. Meanwhile, Atlantic City also sitting at 80. Cape May at 77 and 77 as well at Rehoboth Beach. For the rest of the day in Philadelphia, we are expecting a few clouds to persist. Overnight, mostly clear skies. Temperatures dropping down in the overnight hours into the mid-60s. Looking ahead to tomorrow, might be a few more clouds than today. Temperatures, though, jumping up a few degrees. Highs for Wednesday in the mid-80s.
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6: This is Fresh Air. I'm Dave Davies. For decades now, we've become accustomed to living with the threat of terrorist attacks. We're scanned by magnetometers and wait through security lines at airports, concerts, and ball games. Our guest today, veteran national security correspondent Joby Warwick, has a new book that takes us back to the early days of modern terrorism in the 1970s, when hijacking airplanes was relatively easy and airlines and governments would often simply give in to terrorist demands. Warwick's book focuses on a man who in his day was the world's most famous terrorist, a man of many aliases who came to be known as Carlos the Jackal. While leaving a trail of victims across Europe and the Middle East, he managed to enjoy the lifestyle of a wealthy playboy, wearing designer clothes, frequenting nightclubs and luxury hotels, and having multiple affairs with women. Tabloid journalists were fascinated, and Carlos became such a cult figure that during one hijacking, a British pilot asked for his autograph. He would also inspire fictionalized villains in novels and films, including Robert Ludlum's Bourne Identity series and Tom Clancy's Rainbow Six. Last year, Joby Warwick spoke with a now elderly Carlos at the French prison where he's lived for decades. Joby Warwick spent 3 decades at The Washington Post. He was last on Fresh Air to talk about his Pulitzer Prize-winning book, Black Flags, The Rise of ISIS. His new book is The Jackal, The Rise and Fall of Carlos, the world's first super terrorist. Joby Warwick, welcome back to Fresh Air.
7: It's so great to be back. Thanks, Dave.
6: You know, you've been writing about contemporary national security issues for a long time. You did that great book on the origins of ISIS. What made you want to go back and cover this figure from an earlier era?
7: I think maybe it has something to do with my age, and I'm in my 60s now. So I can remember a time before al-Qaeda, before 9/11, when terrorism meant something else. Al-Qaeda redefined terrorism for our generation, but there was this earlier wave that you described, the time when any flight anywhere in the world could potentially be hijacked by people demanding all kinds of things. And this was an era that in many ways kind of created templates for the terrorism that we came to know later on. But it also had many incredibly fascinating individuals and characters on both the terrorism side, but also on the law enforcement side, people who spent their careers chasing these guys. It was a very different era, and I thought it was instructive, really, to get back into that and remind people what happened before and how, in some ways, it set a precedent for what we came to know later as modern terrorism.
6: Now, this guy, Carlos, he would have a long career of terrorism in Europe and the Middle East, really at a pretty young age, at like college age. But he actually came from South America. Tell us something about his background.
7: Yeah, and this is really extraordinary because you have someone who became essentially the face of the Palestinian militant movement at that time. He wasn't a Palestinian at all. He was from Venezuela. He was the son of a devout Marxist. His father kind of, you know, brought up his kids in an environment where they worshipped Lenin. The man actually named 3 of his kids after Lenin using various names, including Ilyich, which became the real name of the man who became Carlos the Jackal. But from that early age, he saw himself as having a destiny, as being someone who was going to be a swashbuckling international revolutionary.
6: So he leaves college and he heads to the Middle East to join a Palestinian resistance group, the Popular Front for the Liberation of Palestine. No longer exists, right? This was a Marxist, very radical Palestinian group. And he came to work with a leader there, Wadi Haddad. This is an interesting moment in the Palestinian movement. This is 1970 or so, right? Just 3 years after the 1967 war, at which Israel defeated its Arab adversaries, expanded its territory, and the Palestinian movement was really new. Most of the world didn't really know about it. Give us a sense of what this group did and what the ambitions of this leader, Wadi Haddad, were.
7: So it can be easy for us to imagine what that moment was like because there are similarities now, I think, of the conditions we see in the Middle East. What you had is a moment when Israel had defeated a coalition of Arab armies. It had seized control of the West Bank and East Jerusalem, the Golan Heights, and it just seemed unstoppable. There was no pathway toward a Palestinian state. Nobody was even talking about it at the time. There was, you know, a large, you know, massive dislocation of millions of Palestinian citizens. And within that environment and that sort of the stress and the rage that I think many young Palestinians in particular felt, there arose these groups that saw the only possible recourse for them, who believed the only way for them to fight back in the world was through terrorism. And so they developed a model which really was the origins of modern international terrorism. It was the idea that you don't just attack your foe. You go outside your territory and you bring the rest of the world into your struggle. And you do that by attacking airports or hijacking planes and essentially forcing the world to pay attention, forcing TV stations and radio stations to cover whatever you're doing.
6: So Carlos, he was then a young man, Ilyich Ramirez Sanchez, he had worked with this Palestinian movement, and then when it was purged by King Hussein of Jordan, he hung with them and fought for a while there, but essentially took up their cause, moved back to England, lived in his mom's apartment for a while, but he ended up getting assignments, right, from the leader of this Palestinian group.
7: This was a man with some interesting capabilities as far as the Palestinians were concerned. They saw a young man who was brave and willing to do anything, willing to risk his life, And he also had talents. He spoke multiple languages. He didn't look like a Palestinian because he wasn't. He was a man of the West. He could travel anywhere without attracting suspicion. And so they decided to create a situation where he was a bit of a sleeper agent.
6: And his first assignment was, well, you tell us about it.
7: So this is 1973. It's between Christmas and New Year's of that year. And Carlos was just begging for a chance to do something. And then finally he got his chance. His boss said, okay, well, we're going to give you an assignment. You need to kill this one individual. And the person they identified happened to be a wealthy Jewish British citizen who was the president of a department store chain. The assignment was to go into that man's house, confront him in person, and shoot him. And it was as simple as that. Because the Palestinians didn't quite know if Carlos was up to the task, they gave him an old gun and 5 bullets. That's all they had. So he essentially had a one chance at this, but Carlos accepted the job. And in late December 1973, he found the address and walked inside and confronted the man in person with his gun.
6: And?
7: He found this man, his name was Joseph Seif, in his bathroom in his house. And without saying a word, he lifts the revolver and shoots him once in the face. And as it turns out, very luckily for the victim, the bullet strikes him in his teeth and is deflected by his teeth. And so he's wounded, but he's not mortally wounded. The second one jammed. And so that was the point when he panicked and decided to run away. So it was an attempted assassination that didn't actually work. But in a way, Carlos was able to prove himself and showed his Palestinian bosses that he was a man who could look someone else in the face and pull the trigger.
6: Right. But he passed his first test as far as the Palestinian leaders thought.
7: Yeah. The tough part was to actually do the shooting. And as Carlos would say later, it's not that easy to snuff out a human life if you're looking into the eyes of your victim, even for someone like Carlos, who, I must say, having met the guy, it seems to have no ability to empathize with other human beings. He describes it as a difficult moment, but he did carry it out. He did shoot the man.
6: All right, we need to take a break here. Let me reintroduce you. We're speaking with Joby Warrick. He spent decades covering national security issues for The Washington Post. His new book is The Jackal, The Rise and Fall of Carlos, the World's First Super Terrorist. We'll talk more in just a moment. This is Fresh Air.
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0: 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And from the estate of Joan B. Kroc, whose bequest serves as an enduring investment in the future of public radio and seeks to help NPR be the model for high-quality journalism in the 21st century.
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2: Under a minute to go before 4 o'clock and all things considered here on WHYY. Good afternoon. Matt Gillum with you on a Tuesday. Taking a look at Wall Street moments before the closing bell. All three indices in positive territory. The S&P 500 up 13 points. The Dow up by about 0.33%. 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
4: When I was little, I used to put a tin can on a tobacco stalk, stick it down in the cracks on the front porch, and that was my stage.
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6: We remember her remarkable life this Tuesday, August 25th, on All Things Considered from NPR News.
5: I'm Adrian Florido.
6: And I'm Elsa Chang. Also this hour, we go to Tulsa, Oklahoma, where utility officials are aggressive about cutting power when people fall behind on their bills.
7: I wish every corporation commissioner had to sit in a house that had no electricity. When it's 95, that's how I feel.
5: We'll also visit a city in Colorado where people are pushing back against stepped-up immigration enforcement.
8: I personally know people in our community who are terrified that they or their loved one could be picked up and held in that facility.
6: Those stories and more after this news.
9: Live from NPR News, I'm Lakshmi Singh. Flags are being lowered to half-staff in memory of Dolly Parton. A family statement confirms she died today in Nashville. Dolly Parton's nephew, Brian Seaver, describes his aunt's legacy this way: a rhinestone life that shone bright enough for the world to see. She was instantly recognizable for her curvy physique, voluminous blonde wigs, and long acrylic nails that she once shared on the Graham Norton show were great as guitar picks. Parton was also famous for her self-deprecating humor, but generations of fans are also mourning the loss of an award-winning singer, songwriter, and actor they say had an indelible impact on and off stage, especially with classics like
10: Jolene, Jolene, Jolene.
9: Parton was also a businesswoman and a humanitarian. In this 1982 interview with the late Barbara Walters, Parton reflected on what success meant to her.
10: You know, I've worked hard and I had a lot of dreams. I've worked not only for myself but for other people. And it's like now I want to enjoy, really enjoy the more simple things rather than just going full blast.
9: Dolly Parton was 80 years old. The U.S. Secret Service says it is aware of an Iranian state media video threatening President Trump's youngest son, Barron. NPR's Franco Ordonez reports.
11: The video released by Iran state media purports to track the movements of the president's 20-year-old son. It opens by asking, where and how should we kill Barron Trump? Nate Herring, a spokesman for the Secret Service, told NPR that, quote, the U.S. Secret Service is aware of the video and investigates anything that can be perceived as a threat toward our protectees. Those protectees, of course, include the president himself as well as members of his immediate family. Herring went on to say that out of concern for operational security, the Secret Service would not be further discussing matters of protective intelligence. Franco Ordonez, NPR News, The White House.
9: Canada has announced retaliatory tariffs on the U.S. More from NPR's Alex Leff.
12: Canada unveiled counter-tariffs of up to 50% on hundreds of U.S. goods. That includes steel, dairy, appliances, paper, and other products. Finance Minister François-Philippe Champagne said the measures are meant to protect Canadian businesses and let them compete.
13: It's all about fairness. It's all about level playing field. It's all about supporting Canadian workers and Canadian businesses.
12: This comes after the U.S. imposed 50% tariffs on many Canadian goods, and President Trump threatened more after talks broke down last week. Canada's tariffs take effect September 8th. Alex Leff, NPR News, Washington.
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2: At 4:04 in Philadelphia with WHYY News, I'm Matt Gillum. Two people in Pennsylvania have died from measles. According to the CDC, they're the first measles-related deaths recorded in the U.S. this year, and state officials say they're the first measles deaths in the Commonwealth in more than 30 years. Both people were unvaccinated and lived in Lancaster County, which is a hot spot in an ongoing statewide measles outbreak that first flared in April. Governor Josh Shapiro was in Lancaster today and called the deaths preventable.
14: Today, we see the consequences of a lack of immunization in the first measles-associated deaths that our Commonwealth has seen in 35 years.
2: State measles infections among adults and children have reached nearly 400 cases so far this year. Health experts are urging Pennsylvanians to get vaccinated with two doses of the measles, mumps, and rubella vaccine. The Market Street Bridge is closed to cars for more than a year as part of a nearly $150 million rehabilitation project. WHYY's Corey Sharber has more.
15: The bridge that carries Market Street over the Schuylkill River will be closed to cars and bikes until at least October 2027. Drivers will be detoured to Chestnut and Walnut Streets, but pedestrians will still be able to get across using a sidewalk. The bridge will be reconstructed to include wider driving lanes, a protected bike lane, and new traffic signals and lighting. Parking restrictions around the area will also be in effect. Corey Sharber, WHYY News.
2: A few clouds out there on this Tuesday afternoon, but temperatures still comfortable, 80 degrees right now in Center City, Philadelphia. Sky should be clearing out as we get into the evening. After that, skies are clear overnight, temperatures getting down into the mid-60s. Tomorrow, slightly warmer than today in Philadelphia. Again, expect some patchy sunshine, a few clouds passing through throughout Wednesday. Temperatures jumping up a few degrees, mid-80s for tomorrow. Then a chance of rain both Thursday and Friday. Temperatures, though, staying in the low to mid-80s. Right now around the region, 79 in Atlantic City, Wilmington sitting at 81 degrees, and it's 77 in Cape May.
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0: On a Tuesday afternoon, you're listening to WHYY. Matt Gillum with you for All Things Considered today. Stay with us throughout All Things Considered. We will be taking a look at the life of icon Dolly Parton both this hour and next, so stay with us. Up ahead, though, in 15 minutes as we continue with the program, the primary run-up in South Carolina between Senator Darlene Graham and Representative Ralph Norman is another test of the president's influence. He's backing Darlene, the sister of the late Senator Lindsey Graham. We'll take a look at just what is unfolding there in South Carolina. A little cloudy outside, but still not too bad. 80 degrees in Center City right now. Time is 4:20.
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2: 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I'm Elsa Chang.
3: And I'm Adrian Florido. Tulsa, Oklahoma has been sweltering this summer. Thousands of residents there are at risk of having their power cut off when they fall behind on their utility bills. It's an extreme example of what people around the country are facing as temperatures and the price of electricity go up, NPR's Scott Horsley reports.
4: Ray Ellen McMurtry was shocked when she opened her most recent electric bill. After some late payments in the past, the utility had tacked on a deposit of nearly $600, pushing the total to more than $1,300. McMurtry, who works nights at a Tulsa hospital, went on TikTok to record her complaint.
5: I'm in Tulsa, and our electric bill is literally more than our rent this month. I make decent money, and that's not sustainable for my family. That's crazy.
4: Tulsa's main power company, Public Service Company of Oklahoma, wanted to raise customers' electric rates by about 15% this year, but a pending deal with the state attorney general would reduce that rate hike to about 1%. Even with no rate increase, electric bills would be spiking in Tulsa, where TV forecasts are filled with news of the searing summer heat.
6: Afternoon feels like temperatures close to about 112.
7: So as we take a look at that full 10-day forecast, every day ahead of us except for one at or above 100.
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0: and local law enforcement agencies across the country, which is a strategy that has proven to be very effective.
1: Well, I've been speaking with NPR's Sergio Martinez Beltran. Thanks, Sergio.
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1: AI is changing the way the working world works, and it's also causing a lot of worry about jobs and what it looks like when a whole industry just disappears.
2: The job loss had been massive. The city's finances plummeted. The city had to cut 600 jobs. It was brutal.
1: I'm Amy Scott. In Akron, Ohio, this has happened before. That's next time on Marketplace.
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0: supporting WHYY, The Barns. 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The Barns. 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
1: Five 19 on this Tuesday. Matt Gillum with you, WHYY. Hopefully your 9 to 5 is in the rearview mirror at this point. Stay with us. Coming up, we continue to look at the incredible life of Dolly Parton as we remember the superstar who died today at 80. Then ahead for us, after news headlines, the bottom of the hour, we take a look at new tire regulations coming out in California and what that could mean for the tire industry writ large, given California's massive auto market. That's all coming up on All Things Considered on WHYY.
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3: This is All Things Considered from NPR News. I'm Adrian Florido in Washington.
4: And I'm Elsa Chang in Culver City, California. Well, today we are marking the death and the life of the legendary singer and songwriter and all-around icon, Dolly Parton. She was 80 years old. Now, in other parts of the show, you're going to hear all about Dolly's singing and songwriting. But for these next few minutes, we're going to talk about Dolly's charitable work, especially the Imagination Library, which has delivered millions of books to children all across the U.S. Dolly's father could not read, and she told NPR's Melissa Block in 2023 that that was the reason she started the program.
5: What did he tell you about that program, what it meant to him?
6: He just told me he was very proud of me, and that he felt like that I was doing something special. And true, sorry, got a little emotional. But anyway, I was proud that he got to be part of something great, and he could feel better about himself.
5: Yeah. Do you want to take a minute?
6: I think I'm okay. Just get on something else.
4: Just get on to something else. Jeff Conyers is the president and vice chair of the Dollywood Foundation. That's the charitable group that Dolly started to help kids achieve success in school and beyond. Jeff Conyers joins us now. Welcome, and I'm so sorry for your loss, for our loss.
7: Thank you very much, Elsa. I really appreciate it. It's a hard day.
4: It is a hard day. If I may, I'm just wondering what went through your mind just there when you heard that piece of tape from Dolly right now.
7: Well, you know, of course, hearing her voice again,

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5: Glad you're with us at WHYY on this Tuesday afternoon. I'm Matt Gillum. Coming up in the 6 o'clock hour, as All Things Considered continues, we continue to look at the life and legacy of Dolly Parton. The singer, songwriter, actress, and philanthropist rose from humble beginnings growing up poor in rural Tennessee.
6: You know, we had a lot of stuff that money can't buy anyhow, as I often talk about. Things like love and kindness, and we had music.
5: The iconic singer and star has died at age 80. Ahead in the 6 o'clock hour, we look back at this true American icon. More on Dolly coming up in the 6 o'clock hour here on WHYY.

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4: When I was little, I used to put a tin can on a tobacco stalk, stick it down in the cracks on the front porch, and that was my stage.
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6: We remember her remarkable life this Tuesday, August 25th, on All Things Considered from NPR News.
5: I'm Adrian Florido.
6: And I'm Elsa Chang. Also this hour, we go to Tulsa, Oklahoma, where utility officials are aggressive about cutting power when people fall behind on their bills.
7: I wish every corporation commissioner had to sit in a house that had no electricity. When it's 95, that's how I feel.
5: We'll also visit a city in Colorado where people are pushing back against stepped-up immigration enforcement.
8: I personally know people in our community who are terrified that they or their loved one could be picked up and held in that facility.
6: Those stories and more after this news.
9: Live from NPR News in Washington, I'm Ryland Barton. The U.S. and Canada are in an all-out trade war. Both governments are now imposing $20 billion worth of tariffs on each other after negotiations collapsed last week. Days after the Trump administration announced new levies, today Prime Minister Mark Carney's government responded. NPR's Emily Fang reports.
10: Canada's tariffs range from 15 to 50%, and they cover a medley of goods ranging from American fish to paper to tableware. These tariffs come on top of several rounds of American trade penalties levied on Canada over the last year and a half, including punishing levies on Canadian steel and aluminum. This week, President Trump also threatened to raise tariffs on Canadian cars and auto parts to 50% starting next year. And he wrote several bellicose statements on his social media site Truth Social, accusing Canada of, quote, ripping off the U.S. This aggressive rhetoric and repeated threats to annex Canada has left most Canadians hostile to compromise with the U.S., according to multiple public opinion polls. Emily Fang, NPR News, Washington.
9: President Trump also floated the idea of renaming Lake Ontario to become Lake America amid the trade war. The president has wide latitude over how geographic markers are recognized by the U.S. government, but he has no legal authority to impose his decisions on other countries or international bodies. ICE arrested nearly 50,000 people in July. That's the highest single-month total during the second Trump administration. The increase began in June and accelerated in July with less public exposure than during the first year of President Trump's second term. Texas and Florida accounted for nearly 20,000 of the July arrests. Republican voters in South Carolina are selecting their nominee for U.S. Senate today, more than a month after Republican Senator Lindsey Graham died. South Carolina Public Radio's Luis Alfredo Garcia reports today's vote is a test of President Trump's endorsement power in the state.
11: South Carolina Republicans have generally been split between Senator Darlene Graham and Congressman Ralph Norman. There's been just just a single one-on-one debate, and people have been flooded with campaign mail and text messages. For Lilla Ann Briggs, it comes down to familiarity. She voted for Norman in the primary and said she would again in a runoff.
12: I actually went to high school with the candidate I voted for.
11: Graham has no experience in elected politics outside of a recent appointment to the U.S. Senate, but she has President Trump's endorsement. His Super PAC MAGA Inc. spent some $800,000 on get out the vote calls and texts for Graham. For NPR News, I'm Luis Alfredo Garcia in Columbia, South Carolina.
9: Americans' confidence in the economy declined this month as the Iran war has kept gas prices elevated at more than $4 a gallon. It's the lowest level in 7 months, but essentially in the same lukewarm range it's been in since the beginning of the year. Oil prices fell again today, helping ease worries in the bond market and supporting stock prices. It's NPR News.
3: At 6:04 in Philadelphia with WHYY News, I'm Matt Gillum. Dolly Parton, the musician and cultural icon, died today at 80. With hits like Jolene, 9 to 5, and I Will Always Love You, Parton's songwriting will long be remembered as well. However, in a 2022 interview with WHYY, Dolly talked about how she hoped her legacy would also include her Imagination Library program. It started as an effort in her home state of Tennessee to send books to young kids, but it's expanded globally.
13: And this is a program that is just so near and dear to my heart. And I think, though, it is for other families that get the book, they're excited to see their little kids be excited about a book. And they want to learn and they want to be part of it. So it's just a good feeling all around.
3: The Imagination Library has partnerships with the West Philadelphia Alliance for Children and with libraries in Chester, Delaware, and Montgomery counties and several New Jersey locations. The Imagination Library is also available statewide in Delaware. New zoning rules could be coming to the South Street Shopping and Entertainment Corridor to spur redevelopment. The street has a 30% commercial vacancy rate. However, nearby residents are divided over the proposal, with some saying it could bring in nuisance businesses instead of useful ones. Philly City Councilman Mark Squilla says he's hoping to see neighborhood groups come to consensus on the zoning changes over the next 6 months.
14: We're going to have work with some property owners to see, before we do anything, hey, is this worthwhile doing, or is it going to impact the community negatively or not as we do this? So we want to make sure that we don't have any unintended consequences as we're putting a plan together.
3: The new zoning would cover most commercial buildings between 11th and Front Street on the eastern end of South Street. A little bit of cloud up there, but nothing too bad. 80 degrees right now in Center City, Philadelphia. Blue sky still peeking through those clouds. Overnight, we're expecting things to cool off into the mid-60s with clear skies. Tomorrow, a little cloudier than today for your Wednesday. Temperatures jumping up a few degrees, mid-80s for Wednesday. Then, chance of showers and clouds on Thursday.
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5: It's All Things Considered from NPR News. I'm Adrian Florido in Washington.
6: And I'm Elsa Chang in Culver City, California. Today, a music superstar has died.

0: AI is changing the way the working world works, and it's also causing a lot of worry about jobs and what it looks like when a whole industry just disappears.
1: The job loss had been massive. The city's finances plummeted. The city had to cut 600 jobs. It was brutal.
0: I'm Amy Scott. In Akron, Ohio, this has happened before. That's next time on Marketplace.
2: 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Marketplace coming up at 6:30 here on WHYY. On a Tuesday, a sad Tuesday, as we remember the life of Dolly Parton. Matt Gillum with you here at WHYY. Up ahead, as All Things Considered continues, we take a look at what is going on in Oklahoma. The cost of electricity has been rising faster than inflation in that state. Tulsa has been baking in triple-digit temperatures, and some residents are in danger of having their power cut off. Details on what is going on there coming up in just a few moments. Then Marketplace ahead at 6:30. Outside right now, sun is shining, a few clouds above Philadelphia, temperatures hovering right at about 80 degrees. Overnight, we are getting down into the mid-60s in the heart of the city.
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3: Why China is funneling billions of dollars to remake its economy and what that means for the U.S., that's next time on Think. Tonight at 9 on WHYY.
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6: 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I'm Elsa Chang.
7: And I'm Adrian Florido. Tulsa, Oklahoma has been sweltering this summer. Thousands of residents there are at risk of having their power cut off when they fall behind on their utility bills. It's an extreme example of what people around the country are facing as temperatures and the price of electricity go up. NPR's Scott Horsley reports.
8: Ray Ellen McMurtry was shocked when she opened her most recent electric bill. After some late payments in the past, the utility had tacked on a deposit of nearly $600, pushing the total to more than $1,300. McMurtry, who works nights at a Tulsa hospital, went on TikTok to record her complaint.
9: I'm in Tulsa, and our electric bill is literally more than our rent this month. I make decent money, and that's not sustainable for my family. That's crazy.
8: Tulsa's main power company, Public Service Company of Oklahoma, wanted to raise customers' electric rates by about 15% this year, but a pending deal with the state attorney general would reduce that rate hike to about 1%. Even with no rate increase, electric bills would be spiking in Tulsa, where TV forecasts are filled with news of the searing summer heat.
10: Afternoon feels like temperatures close to about 112.
11: So as we take a look at that full 10-day forecast, every day ahead of us except for one at or above 100.
12: We'll be around 107 here in the Tulsa metro, but overall still a very toasty day.
8: Summer heat waves are becoming more frequent and intense as a result of climate change. Even when it's hot, people who fall behind on their bills in Oklahoma are at unusually high risk of having their power cut off. According to a first-of-its-kind tally by the U.S. Energy Department, Public Service Company of Oklahoma cuts power to customers at five or six times the average national rate. While some states prohibit shutoffs throughout the hot summer months, Oklahoma regulators allow them so long as the heat index is under 101 degrees. Efforts by consumer advocates to lower that threshold have been unsuccessful.
13: I wish every corporation commissioner had a Sentinel house that had no electricity. When it's 95, that's how I feel.
8: Joanne Pearson runs the Helping Hand Ministry in downtown Tulsa. Every Monday and Tuesday morning, cash-strapped customers line up here. Ashley Fonseca Mejia holds a disconnect notice warning she could lose power as soon as the heat index drops by a few degrees. Sitting across a duct-taped desk, a volunteer makes a phone call to the utility and offers to cover some of her bill.
14: My name is John Johnson. I'm with Helping Hand Ministry here in Tulsa, Oklahoma.

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